0: General Robert E. Lee surrendered at Appomattox, effectively ending the Civil War. So it wasn't only 2 years after the Emancipation Proclamation. It was an additional 2 months after the Civil War was effectively over. And so for me, when I think of Juneteenth, part of what I think about is both the both-andedness of it, that it is this moment in which we mourn the fact that freedom was kept from hundreds of thousands of enslaved people for years and for months after it had been attained by them. And then at the same time, celebrating the end of one of the most egregious things that this country has ever done. And I think what we're experiencing right now is a sort of marathon of cognitive dissonance in the way that is reflective of the Black experience as a whole, because we are in a moment where we have the first new federal holiday in over 40 years, and a moment that is important to celebrate the Juneteenth and to celebrate the end of slavery, and to have it recognized as a national holiday. And at the same time that that is happening, we have a state-sanctioned effort across state legislatures across the country that is attempting to prevent teachers from teaching the very thing that helps young people understand the context from which Juneteenth emerges. And so I think that we recognize that as a symbol, Juneteenth is not that it matters, that it is important, but it is clearly not enough. And I think what the fact that Juneteenth has happened is reflective of a shift in our public consciousness, but also of the work that Black Texans and Black people across this country have done for decades to make this moment possible.
1: And can you explain more what happened in Galveston in 1865, and even, as you point out, what the Emancipation Proclamation actually did 2.5 years before?
0: Right. So the Emancipation Proclamation is often a widely misunderstood document. So it did not sort of wholesale free the enslaved people throughout the Union. It did not free enslaved people in the Union. In fact, there were several border states that were part of the Union that continued to keep their enslaved laborers, states like Kentucky, states like Delaware, states like Missouri. And what it did was it was a military edict that was attempting to free enslaved people in Confederate territory. But the only way that that edict would be enforced is if Union soldiers went and took that territory. And so part of what many enslavers realized, right, and realized correctly, was that Texas would be one of the last frontiers that Union soldiers would be able to come in and enforce the Emancipation Proclamation, if they ever made it there in the first place, because this was 2 years prior to the end of the Civil War. And so you had enslavers from Virginia and from North Carolina and from all of these states in the Upper South who brought their enslaved laborers and relocated to Texas in ways that increased the population of enslaved people in Texas by the tens of thousands. And so when Gordon Granger comes to Texas, he is making clear and letting people know that the Emancipation Proclamation had been enacted in ways that, because of the topography of Texas and because of how spread out and rural and far apart from different ecosystems of information many people were, a lot of enslaved people didn't know that the Emancipation Proclamation had happened. And some didn't even know that General Lee had surrendered at Appomattox 2 months prior. And so part of what this is doing is making clear to the 250,000 enslaved people in Texas that they had actually been granted freedom 2.5 years prior, and that the war that this was all fought over had ended 2 months before.
1: During the ceremony making Juneteenth a federal holiday, President Biden got down on his knee to greet Opal Lee, the 94-year-old activist known as the grandmother of Juneteenth. This is Biden speaking about Lee.
2: As a child growing up in Texas, she and her family would celebrate Juneteenth. And Juneteenth, 1939, when she was 12 years old, a white mob torched her family home. But such hate never stopped her any more than it stopped the vast majority of you I'm looking at from this podium. Over the course of decades, she's made it her mission to see that this day came. It was almost a singular mission. She's walked for miles and miles, literally and figuratively, to bring attention to Juneteenth, to make this day possible.
1: And this is Opal Lee speaking at Harvard School of Public Health.
3: I don't want people to think Juneteenth is just one day. There is too much educational components. We have too much to do. I even advocate that we do Juneteenth that we celebrate freedom from the 19th of June to the 4th of July. Mm-hmm. So we were free on the 4th of July, 1776. Mm-hmm. That would be celebrating freedom. You understand? If we were able to do that.
1: And that is Opal Lee, considered the grandmother of Juneteenth. And Clint, one of the things you do in your book is you introduce us to grassroots activists. This doesn't come from the top. This comes from years of organizing, as you point out, in Galveston itself and with people like, not that there's anyone like Opal Lee.
0: Yeah, no, absolutely. Part of what this book is doing, it is an attempt to uplift the stories of people who don't often get the attention that they deserve in how they shape the historical record. So that means the public historians who work at these historical sites and plantations. That means the museum curators. That means the activists and the organizers, people like Take 'Em Down NOLA in New Orleans, who pushed the city council and the mayor to make possible the fact that in 2017, these statues would come down, several Confederate statues in my hometown in New Orleans. And part of when I think about someone like Ms. Opal Lee, part of what I think about is our proximity to this period of history, right? Slavery existed for 250 years in this country and has only not existed for 150. And, you know, the way that I was taught about slavery growing up in elementary school, we were made to feel as if it was something that happened in the Jurassic Age, that it was the Flintstones, the dinosaurs, and slavery, almost as if they all happened at the same time. But the woman who opened the National Museum of African American History and Culture alongside the Obama family in 2016 was the daughter of an enslaved person, not the granddaughter or the great-granddaughter or the great-great-granddaughter, the daughter of an enslaved person is who opened this museum, the Smithsonian, in 2016. And so there's for so many people, there are people who are alive today who were raised by, who knew, who were in community with, who loved. People who were born into intergenerational chattel bondage. And so this history that we tell ourselves was a long time ago wasn't, in fact, that long ago at all. And part of what so many activists and grassroots public historians and organizers across this country recognize is that if we don't fully understand and account for this history that actually wasn't that long ago, that in the scope of human history was only just yesterday, then we won't fully understand how our contemporary landscape of inequality today. We won't understand how slavery shaped the political, economic, and social infrastructure of this country. And when you have a more acute understanding of how slavery shaped the infrastructure of this country, then you're able to more effectively look around you and see how the reason one community looks one way and another community looks another way is not because of the people in those communities, but is it because of what has been done to those communities generation after generation after generation. And I think that is central to the sort of public pedagogy that so many of these activists and organizers who have been attempting to make Juneteenth a holiday and bring attention to it as an entry point to think more wholly and honestly about the legacy of slavery have been doing.
1: During an interview on CNN, Democratic Congress member Alexandria Ocasio-Cortez called out the 14 Republican Congress members, all white men, who voted against making Juneteenth a federal holiday.
4: This is pretty consistent with, I think, the Republican base, and it's whether it's trying to fight against teaching basic history around racism and the role of racism in U.S. history to, you know, there's a direct through line from that to denying Juneteenth, the day that is widely recognized and celebrated as the symbolic kind of day that to represent the end of slavery in the United States.
1: If you could respond to that, Clint Smith, and also the fact that on the same day yesterday, the Senate Minority Leader said they would not be supporting the For the People Act, the Voting Rights Act.
0: Absolutely. I think very clearly the critical race theory, the idea of it is being used as a boogeyman, and it is being misrepresented and distorted by people who don't even know what critical race theory is, right? So we should be clear that the thing that people are calling critical race theory is just, that is the language that they are using to talk about the idea of teaching any sort of history that rejects the idea that America is a singularly exceptional place. And that we should not account for the history of harm that has been enacted to create opportunities and intergenerational wealth for millions of people that has come at the direct expense of millions and millions of other people across generations. And so what part of what is happening in these state legislatures across the country and with regard to the effort to push back against teaching of history, 1619 Project, critical race theory and the like, is a recognition that we have developed in this country a more sophisticated understanding, a more sophisticated framework, a more sophisticated public lexicon with which to understand how slavery, how racism was not just an interpersonal phenomenon, it was a historic one. It was a structural one. It was a systemic one.
1: I want you to talk more about your book, How the Word is Passed, a reckoning with the history of slavery across America. Can you talk about the journey you took? You were just mentioning where you grew up in Louisiana, the map of the streets of Louisiana, and why you feel it is so critical not only to look at the South, but your chapter on New York is something that people will be, many will be, shocked by. The level of, when people talk about the South and slavery, that New York, of course, had enslaved people.
0: It did. It was really important for me to include a chapter on New York City and a place in the North more broadly, in part because, you know, while the majority of places I visit are in the South, because the South is where slavery was saturated and where it was most intimately tied to the social and economic infrastructure of that society, it most certainly also existed in the North. What a lot of people don't know is that New York City, for an extended period of time, was the second largest slave port in the country after Charleston, South Carolina. That in 1860, on the brink of the Civil War, when South Carolina was about to secede from the Union after the election of Abraham Lincoln, that New York City's mayor, Fernando Wood, proposed that New York City should also secede from the Union alongside the southern states because New York's financial, political, and political infrastructure were so deeply entangled and tied to the slaveocracy of the South. Also that the Statue of Liberty was originally conceived by Edouard de Laboulaye, a French abolitionist who conceived of the idea of the Statue of Liberty and giving it to the United States as a gift, that it was originally conceived as an idea to celebrate the end of the Civil War and to celebrate abolition. But over time, that meaning has been, even through the conception of the statue, right? The original conception of the statue actually had Lady Liberty breaking shackles, like a pair of broken shackles on her wrists to symbolize the end of slavery. And over time, it became very clear that that would not have the sort of wide stream or wide mainstream support of people across the country. Obviously, this having been just not too long after the end of the Civil War, so there were still a lot of fresh wounds. And so they shifted the meaning of the statue to be more about a sort of inclusivity, more about the American experience, the American project, the American promise, the promise of democracy, and sort of obfuscated the original meaning to the point where even the design change. And so they replaced the shackles with a tablet and the torch, and then put the shackles very subtly sort of underneath her robe. And you can but the only way you can see them, these broken chains, these broken links, are from a helicopter or from an airplane. And in many ways, I think that that is a microcosm for how we hide the story of slavery across this country, that these chain links are hidden out of sight, out of view of most people, from on under the robe of Lady Liberty, and how the story of slavery across this country is very, as we see now, very intentionally trying to be hidden and kept from so many people, so that we have a fundamentally inconsistent understanding of the way that slavery shaped our contemporary society today.
1: Glenn, before we end, you are an author, you're a writer, you're a teacher, and you are a poet. Can you share a poem with us?
0: I'd be happy to. And so when you're a poet writing nonfiction, that very much animates the way that I approach the text. And so this is this is an adaptation or an excerpt from the end of one of my chapters that originally began as a poem that I wrote when I was trying to think about some of these issues that I brought up. Growing up, the iconography of the Confederacy was an ever-present fixture of my daily life. Every day on the way to school, I passed a statue of P.G.T. Beauregard riding on horseback, his Confederate uniform slung over his shoulder, and his military cap pulled far down over his eyes. As a child, I did not know who P.G.T. Beauregard was. I did not know he was the man who ordered the first attack that opened the Civil War. I did not know he was one of the architects who designed the Confederate battle flag. I did not know he led an army predicated on maintaining the institution of slavery. What I knew is that he looked like so many of the other statues that ornamented the edges of this city. These copper garlands of a past that saw truth is something that should be buried underground and silenced by the soil. After the war, the sons and daughters of the Confederacy reshaped the contours of treason into something they could name as honorable. We called it the Lost Cause, and it crept its way into textbooks that attempted to cover up a crime that was still unfolding. They told us that Robert E. Lee was an honorable man, guilty of nothing but fighting for the state and the people that he loved, that the Southern flag was about heritage and remembering those slain fighting to preserve their way of life. But see, the thing about the Lost Cause is that it's only lost if you're not actually looking. The thing about heritage is that it's a word that also means I'm ignoring what we did to you. I was taught the Civil War wasn't about slavery, but I was never taught how the declarations of Confederate secession had the promise of human bondage carved into its stone. I was taught the war was about economics, but I was never taught that in 1860, the 4 million enslaved black people were worth more than every bank, factory, and railroad combined. I was taught that the Civil War was about states' rights, but I was never taught how the Fugitive Slave Act could care less about a border and spell Georgia and Massachusetts the exact same way. It's easy to look at a flag and call it heritage when you don't see the black bodies buried behind it. It's easy to look at a statue and call it history when you ignore the laws written in its wake. I come from a city abounding with statues of white men on pedestals and black children playing beneath them, where we played trumpets and trombones to drown out the Dixie song that still whistled in the wind. In New Orleans, there are over 100 schools, roads, and buildings named for Confederates and slaveholders. Every day, black children walk into buildings named after people who never wanted them to be there. Every time I would return home, I would drive on streets named for those who would have wanted me in chains. Go straight for 2 miles on Robert E. Lee, take a left on Jefferson Davis, make the first right on Claiborne. Translation, go straight for 2 miles on the general who slaughtered hundreds of black soldiers who were trying to surrender. Take a left on the president of the Confederacy who made the torture of black bodies the cornerstone of his new nation. Make the first right on the man who permitted the heads of rebelling slaves to be put on stakes and spread across the city in order to prevent the others from getting any ideas. What name is there for this sort of violence? What do you call it when the road you walk on is named for those who imagined you under a noose? What do you call it when the roof over your head is named after people who would have wanted the bricks to crush you?
1: Clint Smith, author of the book How the Word is Passed, A Reckoning with the History of Slavery Across America, speaking on Democracy Now! In 2021, the day after Juneteenth became a federal holiday. Coming up, the pioneering musical artist Rhiannon Giddens. She won a Pulitzer Prize for her opera Omar, about Omar ibn Said, a Muslim scholar in Africa sold into slavery in the 1800s.

0: purchaser's option by our next guest, Rhiannon Giddens. This is Democracy Now!, democracynow.org, The War and Peace Report. I'm Amy Goodman. As we continue our Juneteenth special, we turn now to the pioneering musical artist, Rhiannon Giddens. She first gained fame as a member of the Grammy Award-winning Carolina Chocolate Drops, a black string band which inspired a new generation of black musicians to play the banjo and fiddle. Giddens has gone on to have a celebrated solo career and has even collaborated with Beyoncé. Giddens' banjo playing can be heard on Texas Hold'em, a hit single by Beyoncé, who became the first black woman to ever top the Billboard's Hot Country Songs chart. In 2023, Rhiannon Giddens won a Pulitzer Prize for her opera Omar, about Omar ibn Said, a Muslim scholar in Africa sold into slavery and forcefully brought to Charleston, South Carolina in 1807. In a moment, we'll hear Rhiannon Giddens talk about Omar, but first an excerpt from the song Julie's Aria from the opera Omar.
1: My daddy wore a cap like yours.

0: It's Julie's aria from Rhiannon Giddens' Pulitzer Prize-winning opera Omar, which she wrote with Michael Abels. I spoke to her in October 2023, on the day she received the Pulitzer Prize. Rhiannon, this is just astounding. Can you talk about the life of Omar Ibn Said?
1: I can, yeah. He was a 37-year-old Quranic scholar. He'd been studying, you know, for all of his adult life, and even when he was a child. And he was 37 years old, and he was sold into slavery. His compound was overrun, and he was sold, and he had to go over the Middle Passage, and he ended up in Charleston, was his first port of call. And he was sold to a man there that he, I think, used him pretty badly, like put him in the fields and treated him very badly. And he did, you know, he ran away from him, and he ended up in North Carolina. And they found him in a jail. They put him in jail because you couldn't just be a random black person walking around. Somebody had to own you, or you were, you know, imprisoned. And so he was put into jail, and he was found it there, and he had written on the walls with the ashes verses of the Quran. And so he was sold to a family in North Carolina, where he lived out the rest of his life, another 50 years. He lived into his 80s and was never freed. And the reason we know who he is that he wrote an autobiography in Arabic. So he was pressed upon to write the story of his life, even though he begins it with, "I cannot write my life." Because this was 20 years after he had been brought to the United States. And it's just a remarkable document. It's the only, as best as the scholars who've told me know, it's the only autobiography written by an enslaved person while they are enslaved that we have, you know, anywhere in the United States. And it's definitely the only document written in Arabic by an enslaved person. So it's a really special thing that we have it. And I was commissioned by the Spoleto Festivals, the first opera they commissioned, to write an opera. And I brought in Michael Abels, who's an incredible composer and film scorer and who knows the orchestra and knows how to write for orchestra. I know how to write for banjo and for voice. So between the two of us, we created the score for Omar, and I wrote the libretto. And it was a really intense experience, you know. It's just so amazing that Omar's story has been is being lifted by this opera, being lifted by the existence of this work, and more people are knowing about him. Because the whole point for me was to complicate the American narrative, like who gets to say that they represent the American story, you know. Why is the Mayflowers, you know, somebody who came on the Mayflower, why is that held up as representational when Omar's is just as representational? It's just not as, you know, it's not as pleasant. It's very challenging. And also that there were so many Muslims that were brought over to the United States, and they have, you know, a massive impact on the culture and in some places language. You know, if you go to the Georgia Sea Islands, where you can trace some of the words in Gullah to Arabic. So it's just an opportunity to really just kind of blow things wide open and go, well, this is another huge part of the story that hasn't been told. And going through the life of Omar, you can really represent that in a way that's just really remarkable. Because he was remarkable, you know. He was remarkable that he was able to hold on to his faith. He quoted the Quran till he died, you know, and he was by himself. He wasn't, like, you know, surrounded by people that you know, like he was when he was back home. And he has to carry the whole thing on his own. You know, he has to remember the verses. He has to remember the language. He has to do it all, you know, in isolation. And that's just, you know, it's a thing. And he did it. And now he left something so that we can, you know, look at his words and go, wow, what a remarkable life.
0: Rhiannon, you talk about Omar living out his years in North Carolina. You were born in North Carolina in Greensboro. Can you talk about your own indigenous and African-American roots and how you first picked up the banjo, how you got involved with music, the trajectory of your life and all of the musical forms that you have now excelled in and expressed yourself in?
1: Wow. Okay. How long do you have? Okay. I'll give you the The capsule version, yeah, I'm from North Carolina, from a mixed family, mixed black and white, and I know indigenous, you know, back there is kind of a typical Southern story of black, white, and red mixed in sort of indiscriminate ways. And I don't claim a tribal affiliation. I like to say I'm like Native adjacent, you know. I know I've got cousins who identify as Native, but I myself use that story to try to raise awareness and to highlight and to ally myself with the Native story, the indigenous story, because so many indigenous people feel invisible because, you know, a lot of mainstream culture just assumes that was passed and there's no Indians around, you know. And I use the word Indian because a lot of people, especially in North Carolina, consider themselves as Indian, Indian country, Indian culture. So it's, you know, it's complicated and not any group is monolithic, including indigenous people. And then, you know, obviously, there's black and white, and that's been my main sort of affiliation. And I didn't know anything about Omar's story, which made me so mad because I was born and raised in North Carolina. But anyway, that's another thing. So I just grew up, you know, as a Southerner, and I grew up with my grandparents first, and living out in the country and listening to hee-haw and listening to blues and jazz records and just whatever they were listening to. And, you know, over the years, I've got a lot of different music from different people, my dad, my sister, my mom, my grandparents, and just sort of took it all in and went to Oberlin, graduated with a bachelor's in music. You know, I loved opera. I loved it. I still love it. You know, soprano. I did a bunch of operas. It was Juliet. It was all of these things. And then I came back home and I was like, what am I doing? You know, like what am I doing in opera that like a million other sopranos can't do as good or better than me? Like, what am I bringing? I remember thinking this, you know? And while I was trying to figure that out, I started contra dancing. Like it's like square dancing, but in long lines. It's a community dance, you know? And that's when I fell in love with the banjo, because there were always live bands and a lot of old-time bands. And then I found out the history of the banjo, and then I was kind of record scratch time, you know? That was it. It wasn't just because I love the banjo, but I felt the injustice of having been raised in North Carolina, surrounded by banjo music, not knowing the true history of the banjo. Like, wanting to learn the banjo and feeling like I had to ask permission, you know, and then finding out that the banjo itself is a black instrument and that the tradition itself is a Creole tradition that's a cross-cultural collaborative tradition, and that I didn't have to ask any permission to play this music because it was my music, you know. And I just got really upset, you know. I just got mad. I was just like, why haven't I been told this? You know, why don't I know this? And then immediately falling on the heels of that question was, and in whose best interest is it that I don't know this thing? And so that just kind of set me off on my path of, you know, trying to uncover, to discover, to shine a light, you know. And just, I've just kind of gone where I've been led, really. Because I love all the stories that we don't hear, you know, in our school system, the stories that aren't deemed interesting enough, or that deviate from the narrative of this is white and this is black and brown doesn't exist. And, you know, let's keep everything separated so that they don't realize that we're schnookering them all.
0: So talk about being a part of the Carolina Chocolate Drops. And then I want to ask you about our Native daughters, Rhiannon.
1: Of course. Yeah, the Carolina Chocolate Drops is a, you know, black string band that was formed around 2006, and kind of the center of it was learning from Joe Thompson, who was an 86-year-old African-American fiddler from Mebane, North Carolina, that was one of the last like proponents of the old string band position. Not the only black fiddler, you know, left in the country, but one of the last of that kind of old-time, you know, black string band tradition, rural tradition, where it had been passed down as an oral tradition from the time of slavery. And so, you know, we wanted to take that out into the world and educate about that. So it was myself, Dom Flemons, and Justin Robinson were the original members of the Chocolate Drops. Over the years, there would be different really super talented black instrumentalists and singers who have come into the group and gone on to do great things, like Layla McCalla, Hubby Jenkins. The first trio was myself, Dom, and Justin, and we were the ones who worked with Joe Thompson for some years.
0: And then our Native daughters and songs of our Native daughters, which highlight the struggle, the resistance, the hope of Black women resonating back to the 17th, the 18th, and 19th century. Talk about your work there.
1: Yeah, I was in the Smithsonian, the Museum for African American Culture, History and Culture at Smithsonian in D.C., and I was just really struck with some of the historical exhibits, and I was just thinking that, God, we need to be making music from these really hard things, and it just kind of turned into this project. They asked me to record something for them, and I said, I'm just thinking, okay, here's the project. I want to do something with these historical things in the Smithsonian. And then as I was thinking about who to do it with, you know, the women, the story of women, especially Black women, really is what has driven me a lot in my solo work. You know, my earliest songwriting dealt with women during the slavery times and coming from enslaved people's narratives and different paraphernalia around slavery, but always centering women because I felt like that's not the stories we get. You know, even if we get enslaved stories, we don't always get other than Harriet Tubman. That's kind of it. And so the opportunity to bring three other Black women, you know, together with myself, and then I wanted the banjo to be central because it's also been so maligned and so misunderstood, and it's so central to American culture, you know, that I wanted it to be other banjo playing Black women. So I keep telling people, like, there's more than just me. There's a lot of us, actually, at this point, you know.
0: Rhiannon, can you tell us your favorite song from our Native daughters?
1: Oh, gosh. I love them all, but, like, I think Moon Meets Sun was one of the first ones that we wrote, and it was one that three of us wrote together. Layla wasn't there that day. It was me and Allie and Amethyst, and it really has all three of us in it. And that was just a magic moment. We just kind of went, okay, this is a thing. Like, this is so cool. We don't have to explain ourselves to each other. We don't have to, like, you know, we just, like, there was just so much that we didn't have to do because we all were like, yeah, yeah, yeah, we know, yeah, yeah, yeah, yeah, yeah, you know? And it was just, it kind of made for a really wonderful communal energy that surrounded this song. So that's definitely one of my favorites.

the pioneering musical artist Rhiannon Giddens. We spoke in October 2023, the day she received the Pulitzer Prize for her opera, Omar. When we come back, we'll talk about her song, Another Wasted Life, and how she worked on the song's video with 22 people who were wrongly incarcerated.

Texas Hold'em by Beyonce, featuring the banjo playing of our guest, Rhiannon Giddens. This is Democracy Now!, democracynow.org, The War and Peace Report. I'm Amy Goodman. We're continuing this Juneteenth special with the musician Rhiannon Giddens. In October, she marked International Wrongful Conviction Day by releasing a video for her song, Another Wasted Life. The song was inspired by Khalif Browder, a Bronx resident who died by suicide in 2015 at the age of 22 after being detained at Rikers Island Jail for nearly 3 years after being falsely accused at the age of 16 of stealing a backpack. He was held in solitary confinement for 2 years and was repeatedly assaulted by guards and other prisoners. In the video for Another Wasted Life, Rhiannon Giddens features 22 people who were wrongly incarcerated. Together, the men collectively served more than 500 years in prison for crimes they did not commit. Rhiannon Giddens made the video in partnership with the Pennsylvania Innocence Project. This is an excerpt.

0: Another Wasted Life by our guest, Rhiannon Giddens. The song is featured on her album, You're the One. I asked Rhiannon Giddens to talk about the album and that song.
1: Well, it's an interesting thing. You know, a lot of my work, most of my work, you know, especially since going solo. I mean, obviously, Carolina Chocolate Drops had a mission, you know, of sort of telling the world about Black string band music, of spreading our mentor Joe Thompson's family music around, and just trying to educate about the true history of the banjo. And then when I went solo, I was able to really go to things that I had been wanting to do, you know, during the band years, but it wasn't quite the right time, really focusing on women's voices, focusing on stories from the time of slavery, and really the common sort of denominator has always been sort of this sense of mission, whether it's in the band or solo. But the thing is, that mission is weighty, you know, and I just kind of had gotten to a point where I was like, I kind of feel like if I keep going with, on this trajectory, I'm going to burn out and then I'm not going to be of any good to anybody. So it's time to kind of take a turn for a second and explore other parts of my artistry. And that's what You're the One really comes out of. It's songs that I've written over the course of like 14 years that were just, you know, fun songs, songs that were inspired by some of my idols like Dolly Parton and Aretha Franklin, a lot of like, you know, love songs, a lot of, you know, you dog, get out of my house songs, you know, kind of those sorts of things. But I really can't leave the mission behind even for this record. So I also really wanted to include Another Wasted Life, which I had written, you know, after reading about Kalief Browder some years ago and had sort of put into a book and kind of went, okay, like when it's the right time, I'll know what to do with the song. And then when this album was sort of coalescing and coming together, I was like, this is it. Because, you know, it's a different approach. Like what I have done before, like say something with something like Freedom Highway, which is my, I guess, civil rights record. Every song there is really kind of infused with thinking about the history of the United States, thinking about, you know, the legacy of slavery, thinking about civil rights and all of that. And it's a very kind of cohesive album, but it's all very... Every single song is kind of has that thought behind it. Whereas with this album, all the songs except for one are fun. You know, even the sad love songs are still fun songs. And this kind of sticks out as the mission song. And it's a different approach because this then gets all the focus, you know, in terms of the emotional weight and, you know, what it does. So I'm really excited that I've had the opportunity to put it out there, surrounded by, you know, something different so that it really kind of has an opportunity to jump out at the listener.
0: I want to go to Kalief Browder in his own words. This is Kalief speaking to the HuffPost Live's Mark Lamont Hill back a decade ago in 2013. Kalief had spent, as we said earlier, 3 years at Rikers in New York without charge. He was a 16-year-old high school sophomore when he was first detained on suspicion of stealing a backpack. He said while he was in solitary at Rikers, the guards often refused to give him his meals.
2: If you say anything that could tick them off in any type of way, some of them, which is a lot of them, what they do is they starve you. They won't feed you. And it's already hard in there because if you get the three trays that you get every day, you're still hungry because I guess that's part of the punishment. So if they starve you one tray, that could really make an impact on you. And
3: how much were you starved?
2: I was starved a lot. I can't even count.
0: Kalief Browder went on to say he was once starved 4 times in a row, no breakfast, lunch, dinner, or breakfast again, after enduring nearly 800 days in solitary confinement and abuses. Browder was only released when the case was dismissed. He would go on to college, but he died by suicide on June 6, 2015, at his home in the Bronx. He was 22 years old. Rhiannon Giddens, can you talk about how you discovered Kalief's story and then talk about the other men who are included in this video? I mean, this is just a mind-blowing, paradigm-shattering video that will affect anyone who sees it.
1: Well, I'm not sure, to be honest with you. It must have been a news story, you know, a news item or something like that, where I just read the whole thing, you know, it was obviously after he committed suicide, because that's the thing that kind of got me, you know, it was not only how he was treated, you know, an innocent teenager put through the system in such a brutal way, but it's the fact that he, you know, the transition back into the war. I mean, who knows what was going through his mind, but obviously, like, it changed him, you know? And I just felt like his life was stolen from him. Not only the hours that he had to spend inside enduring what he had to endure, but also the hours that he never got to live, you know? And I feel like that just kind of went all over me, and I just sat down and wrote it. So when the opportunity to do You're the One and have it to be sort of a big album, you know, that Nonesuch was, you know, my label was putting a lot of resources behind the record, so to be able to put Another Wasted Life on there, I knew very early on that I wanted to do a video. You know, videos these days are really kind of, unless you're like a huge, huge megastar, they're almost not worth the money that you put into, because like, how do you get them out? And people don't even see them on social media half the time. And so it's really hard to justify making a video a lot of times these days. But I knew that that's what I wanted to make a video for, was Another Wasted Life. And I also knew, after we started working with the Pennsylvania Innocence Project, that I wanted to center the men who had been exonerated. I wanted to center these guys, you know, because we can't center the people who are still in prison because we can't reach them. So I knew that I wanted to be decentered in this, and just enough in to make the connection. I knew that right away. And so when we reached out to the Pennsylvania Innocence Project and said, this is kind of what we want to do, and they were just really great, and sent that around to some of the guys that they have freed, because they've been working so hard to free innocent men who are in prison. And 22 guys reached back out and said, yes, we'd like to be a part of this. And we took, you know, a day, and we filmed the video. And it was just like, it was such an experience to be there and talk to these guys. And like, all of them were like, we are here for those who are still in. We are here for those guys who are still in cages, thinking that nobody cares about them. And

0: it's like that was the thing that hit me the most, is like just the sense of hopelessness that they would talk about being in prison, thinking like nobody cares that I'm in here and through no fault of my own, you know. So they were just incredibly generous with their time, and I'm just very proud of that video and everybody who volunteered on it, from the directors and the people who donated money so that it could happen. It was a real, everybody just really came together to make that happen. And I, if nothing else happened with this record, and that's the, that was it, I would be incredibly proud of that.
1: Well, and I mean, your song, I think, is also so powerful, as you say, because it was inspired by Khalif. And I hate to do this to you, but much worse, I hate the idea that this happened. But I wanted to go to one more clip. Maybe it's the world's saddest clip. Again, this is that decade ago interview with Mark Lamont Hill. Khalif was talking about his suicide attempts at Rikers and his efforts to get psychiatric help.
2: I would say I committed suicide about five or six times.
3: Okay, you attempted suicide 5 to 6 times?
2: Yes.
3: While still in prison?
2: Yes.
3: Wow.
2: And I tried to resort to telling the correction officers that I wanted to see a psychiatrist or a counselor or something. I was telling them I need mental help because I wasn't feeling right. All the stress from my case, everything was just getting to me, and I just couldn't take it. I just needed somebody to talk to. I needed to just talk and be stress free. But the correction officers, they didn't want to hear me out. Nobody wanted to listen.
1: That's Khalif before he ultimately did take his own life. Of course, again, he was never convicted, and he was released, went to college, but couldn't survive beyond that. Rhiannon, as you listen to Khalif and have your own two kids, as you try to give them hope in the world, your thoughts and how you transform these stories into music.
0: Man, it's tough, you know? I mean, to be perfectly frank, my children are white presenting. So I have a son, he's 10, and I know that he's not going to go through a lot of the things that black men go through in America. So I don't even pretend to know. You know what I mean? To even think, my sister, like, I've been through so much kind of watching my sister, you know, because her son is black, and he's my nephew, and he's amazing. But he, like, just seeing her go through the stress, and he's, you know, he's been pulled over, and there's been things that have happened, and like her utter terrifying just emotion of like, what, you know, what if something happens to him? What if, you know, all of these things, stuff when during the protest after George Floyd's murder. And I can live vicariously through her and feel that terror. But I know that I don't have that same terror because of the way he presents, you know? And it's like other things may happen to him, and that's a normal terror of that parents have. But it's hard. It's like I can imagine it because, you know, of being with my sister, but it's such a horrible thing to think that the system that he was caught up in is so uncaring and is so actually actively against these young men, you know, that there is no, even when people are exonerated, this is what kills me, is that the system is so efficient that even when people are exonerated, they have been proven innocent. Like, there was one story about a guy who was literally in prison. He was in jail already when they said that he had murdered somebody else. Like, he was already in the system, and he still got bullied into a plea or something and ended up in prison. And it took like decades to get him out, you know? And you just kind of go, these prisons are not there for rehabilitation. They're not there for correction, whatever that means. They are there to make money, and they're there to keep these young men inside, or to keep them in the system, because like when they go inside and when they come out, they just a lot of times they reoffend because they have been affected so much by being in prison. And it's like, that's obviously a system that is there because it works. You know, like people say, oh, the prison system is broken. I was like, actually, no, it's not broken. That's the way it's meant to work. And so like, you hear him talking about like, I was feeling these things and I asked for help and he's not getting help inside. And you're just like, yeah, they don't want to help him. You know what I mean? And it's just like, I'm sure that there are people, good people in there somewhere.

0: I don't know where they are. I don't even know if they can be. I don't even know if the system allows caring or humanity. You know, I think it probably weeds it out. You know, I know everybody's got their own story, but it's just, it's hard to hear that because you just know that that's being repeated at countless prisons and correctional facilities all over this country. You know, that there are people inside, and whether they did something or not, because at this point I'm like, you know, there's a lot, it's very complicated. Because if you're driven to crime, like, I want to look at what's happening that, you know, that is surrounding that action. You know, it's, we tend to just punish people without looking at the situation that they come out of. And it's like, well, how is the system contributed to that? How is our culture contributed to that? But anyway, but even if you take somebody who's been proven innocent, and it's just like to know that there are people being treated like that in our institutions, you know, this is why I wrote the song. It's why I've put it out there. And the other thing is, before we move on about the story, is, you know, I wrote that as kind of an emotional response of, like, you know, feeling like, yeah, that was another wasted life. Like, here's, you know, whatever genius he had, whatever beautiful things he could have done, like, we're all robbed of them, you know, because of what happened. And when I've been performing this live, I brought that nephew, that same, my sister's son, who's a rapper. And I asked him, because I had brought him on tour, and I asked him to listen to the song and create some bars, you know, to rap in the middle of the song. And he came up with this beautiful thing, because I wanted, he's like kind of staring down the barrel of a gun, you know, by being a young black man in America. Like, so I wanted his voice in this song. It's important for me that it's not just about, like, what am I saying, but I want to be either a catalyst or a framer or, you know, a platform for somebody else, you know? And so I wanted him to be able to say whatever he wanted to say. And he ends his words with, you know, as long as we say their names, it's not a wasted life. And so when we perform it live, it goes back and forth. And I kind of feel like I'm like the mother. And he's like, you know what I mean? This is like, we add some layers to the song, because it is like, people are going through these things, and it just was an important perspective to kind of mix with mine. So we were able to do that, perform it like that on The Daily Show last night. So that performance is up online. And I think it's a really powerful one because of the generations too, you know, so I'm the older generation, he's the younger generation, and it really kind of complicates the narrative and adds layers to it. And that's important to me because, like, all narratives are complicated, you know, we tend to like to slim them down, but I like to add to that and to add to the voices that are coming out. So I wanted to mention that.
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0: That was Rhiannon Giddens, the Grammy and Pulitzer Prize winning musician. Her new album is titled You're the One. We'll link to the video for her song Another Wasted Life at democracynow.org. And that does it for today's special Juneteenth broadcast. I'm Amy Goodman. Thanks so much for joining us.
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10: 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Friday and Saturday, Agents of Rock at Fizzy Mulligan's. Saturday, Dave and Ray at Master's Brew House, Colosso at Stockwell's, Gil Rivas at The Bearded Ginger, Just Plain Darren at Beck's Harvest House, Jerry Lee Rains at Zola, The Red Hot Kitten Stompers at Hotel Indigo, Blue Canoe at Chan's Red Dragon, and Flashpoint at Big Sky Drinkery. Sunday, Ed Shaw at Iron Horse in the Valley, Nate Ostrander at Storm and Norman's, The Jeff Crosby Band and Ronnie and the Redwoods at The Chameleon, and High Fade at The District. 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This is your KYRS live and local calendar for June 19th through the 21st. Friday, John Wayne Williams at the Spokane Valley Farmers Market, We Be Jammin' at Stockwell's Chill and Grill, Dan Conrad at Soulful Soups, Silver Wing at Chan's Red Dragon, Upon the Fallen, Fate Defined, Dissonance, and Enemy Mine at the Knitting Factory, All Directions at Barrister, Talking Strings at Zola, and Zuba at the Red Room. 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
2: Spokane, home to the many and probably even you.
3: Ever think about how cluttered our streets are? According to the Cascadia Consulting Group, 37.8 million pounds of waste are littered each year in Washington.
2: That's about 5 pounds per person. What would the Lorax say? Keep the streets clean. 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

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Friday, Sammy Eubanks at De Leon's, Steve Starkey at True Legends, The Ringers at Brick West, Mother Lova at Iron Goat, Whack-A-Mole at Medical Lake Waterfront Park, Every Dying Breath, Congeal, and Jacob Van Now at Pacific Avenue Pizza, Imagine Jazz at Hotel Indigo, Overlook and Nathan Chartrey at the Big Dipper, and Ace Monroe at the Chameleon. 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Sunday, Ed Shaw at Iron Horse in the Valley, Nate Ostrander at Storm and Norman's, the Jeff Crosby Band, and Ronnie and the Redwoods at the Chameleon, and High Fade at the District. 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

0: Hey, hey, hi, hi, it's me, Ant I. You can join me right here on KYRS every Wednesday night from 10 to midnight for the Electric Bender, where you will hear the very best of electro rock. Electro hop.
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And you're tuned in to Turned On, as you are every Friday night from 8 to 10 p.m. Turned On is your detour between music, variety, and psychic radio. You know me, I'm famous. I'm DJ Goldbond. I live in the basement, crawl under the road-coned streets of beautiful downtown Spokane, Washington, up through the crawl space in the central branch of the Spokane Library, down through the vent into the studio with a rice steamer full of new tunes just for you. Yes, you, dear listener. I hope you're having a fantastic Friday. Here's what you're going to hear. It's a music program, so put these tunes in your ears, starting with Bleak Hearts. Bleak Heart here is doing a collab with Midwife. The track they're doing together is called Holding On to Nothing. It's a single. You can find this on Silver Pulse Productions, which I believe is Bleak Heart's label. It's new to this year. You can find these artists in Denver, Colorado. And it will be on an upcoming album. That album will be called A Stone Thrown to Silence. That will be out July 10th. That's Bleak Heart and Midwife with Holding On to Nothing. And then after them is Holy Motors. Heaven's Night is the name of the single out on Wharf Cat Records this year. And Holy Motors is from Tallinn, Estonia. That's Holy Motors with Heaven's Night. Then Widows Speak. Widows Speak with Heaven Is Waiting. I believe that's the last track off their new album, Roses, put out by Captured Tracks this year. And Widows Speak is from New York, New York. And then we end this set off with Baby Cool. New one from Baby Cool, the title track of Baby Cool's new album, Infinity Baby, off of the album Infinity Baby, put out by Greenway and Reverberation Appreciation Society Records this year. And Baby Cool is from Byron Bay, Australia. One more time, you're going to listen to Bleak Heart with Midwife, Holy Motors, Widow Speak, and Baby Cool. Here is Bleak Heart and Midwife with Holding On to Nothing. And it sounds like this.

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4: 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And before the break, you heard Baby Cool with Infinity Baby. And more music for you. Let's go. We're going to start everything off with Emil Masseri with Hand Habits. They did a collab single that has three songs on it. That little single with three songs on it is called Your Lemon. The track we're going to hear off of it is Bird in the Hand. You can find this on Greedy Heart Records, new to this year, and those artists live and work in L.A. Emil Masseri and Hand Habits, two artists I've played previously separately. I didn't even know they knew each other. Very cool that they have a single out together. Then we're going to go down to a few places, Tucson, Arizona, mostly for Geckos. That's Geckos with a zero for an O. Geckos is the triad of M. Ward, Hal Gelb, and Mikowski. We're going to hear the last track off of their album. It's called Red Spade. The album is called Geckos, just like the band. Self-released by Geckos last year. They recorded in Tucson, Arizona, where one of them makes their home, but you can also find, I think, Mikowski in UK, Hal Gelb in Tucson, M. Ward in Portland. Sometimes you can find one of these cats in Ireland. That's Geckos with Red Spade. Then we're going to listen to a collab between Lucy Antonis and Halo Mod. The track is called There's a Love. It's a single for now. I believe it will be on an album pretty soon. I will do some research on that. For now, you can find it on Bell Records. It's new to this year. And you can find those artists, Halo Mod and Lucy Antonis, in France. Then we go to Poland and perhaps Romania for Bloto and Ion Din Dorobanti. The track is called Vlazda / Puteria, and both those words mean power, one in Polish, one in Romanian, so maybe Ion Din Dorobanti is from Romania. Anyway, you can find this on their new collab album called Atmosfera. It's out on Astigmatic Records, new to this year. That's Bloto and Ion Din Dorobanti with Vladzda Putiara. And then we'll end the set off with the Tara Clerken Trio, a track called There Was a Nice Sunset. You can find this on Tara Clerken Trio's new album, Somewhere Good. It's out on World of Echo Records this year, and they are from Bristol, UK. One more time, we're going to hear Emil Masseri with Hand Habits, Geckos, Lucy Antones with Halo Mod, Bloto with Ion Din Dorobanti, and Tara Clerken Trio. But first, here is Emil Masseri and Hand Habits with Bird in the Hand.

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3: 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And right before that break, you heard the Tara Clerkin Trio with There Was a Sunset. About the time that there is a sunset, a nice one going on now, judging by the lights on the walls right here in the central branch of the Spokane Public Library. You are tuned in to Turned On, the music program, as you are every Friday night. Thank you for doing so. Here is your next set. We're going to begin everything off with Boards of Canada, a new one from them called Into the Magic Land. This is off their new album Inferno, put out by Warp Records this year. And Boards of Canada, of course, are from Scotland. And then we're going to hear from Anna Doll with Marie Clock, a collab album from them. We're going to hear the song Les Histories Véritables de Gauzin et Marie. That means The True Stories of Gauzin and Marie. You can find this on their new album, Manavay. That means Cranks. Out on Ping I Pong Records, new to this year. Anna Doll, you can find her in Berlin, and Marie Clock in Holving, France. And then let's go to Chicago for Tortoise. A track from Tortoise called Layered Presence. This is off of their album that came out last year called Touch. You can find this on International Recording Company and Nonesuch Records Incorporated. It's Tortoise with Layered Presence, and then we'll end the set off with Wombo. An older track from them called She Go came out on their album Fairy Rust, put out by Fire Talk Records in 2022. They have newer music since then, but I'm going to an older one from the Louisville, Kentucky band Wombo. One more time, you're here in Boards of Canada. Anna Doll with Marie Clock, Tortoise, and Wombo. Here is Boards of Canada. Let's follow them into the magic land.

You're listening to KYRS Medical Lake, Spokane, 88.1 and 92.3 FM. And that was Wombo with She Go. We're a little past the hour, so it's time to get to some more music. Don't worry, we'll get to it all tonight. We're going to begin this hour of the Turned On Music Experience with your host. You know me, I'm famous, I'm DJ Gold Bond, and I'm playing you Mount Kimby to start everything off. Name of the track is A Figure in the Surf. It is the live in Heidelberg version of A Figure in the Surf. You can find this on the Sunset Violent Live in Heidelberg live album. Warp Records put this one out last year, and Mount Kimby is from London. Then we go back to New York, New York. We were there last hour. We're there again this hour for Winter. A track from Winter called Existentialism. It is off of Winter's album Adult Romantics that Windspear put out last year. That is Winter with Existentialism. Then we go to Munich, Germany for Carl Hector and the Malkowns. The title track of their new album, Jolek. So that's Jolek off Jolek. Now and Again Records put this out this year, and it is out today. We go to the UK for Little Barry, a track from Little Barry called Wire. It is off of his new album, Gravity Freeze. Easy Eye Sound and Concord Records put this out, and it's new to this year. That's a little Barry with Wire. And then we'll finish this set off with Hollow Ship, a track from Hollow Ship called Chasing Shadows. I've never played this one before, even though this album's been out for a while. That album, of course, is Future Remains. I'm going to play this off the deluxe edition of Future Remains that came out in 2021. I believe the original came out in 2020, maybe earlier, on Pink Slime Recordings. They are a band from Gothenburg, Sweden. And this is a good one to go to if you need a surefire psych rock track. That's Hollow Ship with Chasing Shadows. One more time, you're going to hear Mount Kimby, Winter, Carl Hector and the Malkowns, Little Barry, and Hollow Ship. Here's that first one for you. This is Mount Kimby with A Figure in the Surf, the Live in Heidelberg version. Here we go, Live in Heidelberg, A Figure in the Surf.

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4: 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And you heard Hollow Ship with Chasing Shadows before the break. And yeah, the original version of their album Future Remains did come out in 2020, deluxe edition in 2021. That song that you just heard is on both. You can't go wrong. And you can't go wrong with these selections coming up in this set list. We're going to begin everything off with Le Big Bird. Track from them called Searchlight. It is off of their new album Ruin Everything. Chimp Limbs Records put this one out this year, and Le Big Bird is from Stockholm, Sweden. And then we come closer to home to Pittsburgh, Pennsylvania for Feeble Little Horse. New track from them called Guts. It is off of their surprise release album Bit Not. Saddle Creek put this out all of a sudden. Whole album, no advance singles, just dropped it this year. And one more song in this track list. That one's by the OCs. I'm going to play the track The Trick off of their also surprise release album Off Course, put out on Death God Corporation Records. It's new to this year, and OCs is from LA. So we got some surprises coming up. Been out a couple weeks, not that surprising. Anyway, that's Lay Big Bird, Feeble Little Horse, and OCs. Here is Lay Big Bird with Searchlight coming at you right now.

All right, we have some technical difficulties. Yeah. So let's see if a little rebooting will do it. Thank you for your patience on all of this. Let's see if this can be fixed quickly. You are listening to the Turned On Music program. Oh, we might be up and running. Okay. Here is Feeble Little Horse, if everything's working correctly, with Guts. If everything is working correctly with... Okay, let's start that one over now. It looks like it's working. Here's Feeble Little Horse with Guts. No, doesn't. Okay. One more time. Here's Feeble Little Horse with Guts.

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2: 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And that was OCs with The Trick. Brand new album from the OCs out there. Very prolific. They are. We got to get to the last set. We're going to begin this last set off with Spaceman 3, a classic called Losing Touch with My Mind, put out on the unofficial Taking Drugs to Make Music to Take Drugs to, the remastered versions. Space Age Recordings put this out in 2018. And Spaceman 3, they came from Northampton. And these are demos, and it was never an official release. And even though it was not an official release, it has been remastered and re-released. That's Spaceman 3 with Losing Touch with My Mind. And then, originally came out in 86, and then again in 90, and now again in 2018. Then we go to Brighton and Hove, UK, for Oral Habit. Track from them called Thin Trippin'. This is off of their brand new self-released album called A Broken Chord, new to this year, of course. And then we go to Oakland, California for Marbled Eye. Something's Different, it's the name of the track. It is off of their Forever EP. No, that's wrong. It's an entire album. I'll look that one up for you. On Digital Regress Records, new to this year. And then we'll end everything off with Zahara. That's 3 Z's. And then A-H-A-R-A for those of you spelling at home. Track from her, She Doesn't Want Me to Exist. Out on Zahara's new album, Distant Lands. Put out on Lex Records, new to this year, and Zahara is from L.A., and that Marbled Eye album is indeed an EP. I got that right, the Forever EP. One more time, you're going to hear Spaceman 3, Oral Habit, Marbled Eye, and Zahara, and then stay tuned for Psychic Radio. But first up, here's Spaceman 3. They are Losing Touch with Their Mind? No, it's Losing Touch with My Mind, coming at you right now.

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1: This is Mariah Gilardin. 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

And you are tuned into the Psychic Radio program here on KYRS Thin Air Community Radio. We started that set off new music from Antenna out of Australia, Newcastle, Australia, with a new song called Rolling By, self-released by the band. It's brand new. Then from Kansas City, Missouri, we heard Silicone Prairie with their song Way Out from the Teeter Totter, various artists, cassette compilation, Teeter Totter, a Seesaw Benefit cassette, brand new out on Seesaw Records. And from Bloomington, Indiana, we heard Fleon Sonico with their song 5:43 p.m. and I'm Giving Up, off the Naughty Chickens Lay Deviled Eggs EP, self-released by the band. That's brand new. Then from Eugene, Oregon, we heard Liquid Cross with their song Low Lesson from the Hateful EP cassette out on Strange Mono Records. It's brand new. Then from Chicago, Illinois, we heard Scudder Botch with their song Scudder Punk, the title track from the Scudder Punk cassette, self-released by the band. That's new. And finally, from Moffat Beach, Australia, we heard Electric Prawns 2 with their song Be With You Tonight off the City Streets EP, brand new, self-released by the band. Stay tuned, more music coming your way. We're going to hear from Shark Revolt, Non Plus Temps, Odor Eater, Mr. Redacted, Bug Music, Guiding Light, and more. 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

0: Does this sound like something you've done before?
1: Oh, rats. I sold my entire record collection in exchange for a huge bin full of whipped cream and other delights by Herb Alpert. Ah, dag blame it. My love for irony and weird bits has really gotten me into a situation this time. Ah.
0: Lucky for you, I have a way to make this all go away. Tune into Basement Beats, hosted by DJ Shrimp Biscuit, every Tuesday night from 8 to 10 p.m. for a wide range of esoteric and forgotten dance tunes that are sure to put a smile on your face and make you forget that Herb Alpert is basically your master now.

You are tuned into the Psychic Radio program here on KYRS Thin Air Community Radio. We started that set off with Shark Revolt out of Astana, Kazakhstan, with their song Can You Feel It? Off the Metamorphosis cassette, self-released by the band in 2024, and also re-released just now on Bread Man Tapes. Then from Oakland, California, we heard Non Plus Temps with their song De Chirico Desert off the Conditional Bunker LP, brand new, out on Silt Breeze Records. Then from Portland, Oregon, we heard Odor Eater with their song Night Caller off their new album But For Who LP, out on Feel It Records. And from Athens, Georgia, we heard Mr. Redacted with their song Evaporated off the Various Artists cassette compilation Teeter Totter, a Seesaw Benefit cassette, out on Seesaw Records. It's new. Also off that compilation, we heard another track by Bug Music entitled Bug Babe. Bug Music is spelled with two G's, in case you're wondering as well. Bug Babe, parenthesis Ava's song, is what we heard. They're out of Sydney, Australia. And finally, from Austin, Texas, we heard Guiding Light with their song Swinging and Stuck. Also off that Various Artists cassette compilation Teeter Totter. Stay tuned, more music coming your way. We're going to hear from Answering Machines, 1-800-MIKEY, Cherry Cheeks, Eddie Current, Suppression Rings, Cheap Jeans, Ritalin FM, and more. So stay tuned.

And you are tuned into the Psychic Radio program here on KYRS, Thin Air Community Radio. We heard Answering Machines starting that set off with their new song from the Disturbing Side of Music cassette out on Pocket Rocket Records. It's brand new. Answering Machines from Chicago, Illinois. Then from Sydney, Australia, we heard 1-800-MIKEY with their song Drain My Dopamine, featured on the Various Artists cassette compilation Teeter Totter, a Seesaw benefit cassette on Seesaw Records. It's brand new. Also off that compilation, we heard Cherry Cheeks with their song Spider, Cherry Cheeks out of Orlando, Florida. And we also heard the Eddy Current Suppression Ring with their song I Need Some Space. They are from Melbourne, Australia. Then from Istanbul, Turkey, we heard Cheap Jeans with their song Sen Yoktan off the Felaket cassette, self-released by the band. That's new. And finally, from Montreal, Quebec, we heard Ritalin FM with their song Next in Line off their demo cassette, self-released by the band. That's brand new. Stay tuned. More music coming your way as we approach the top of the hour. 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

My name is Leah, and I'm a barista, a skater, and the host of Topicality, a broadcast that covers everything from pop culture to politics. 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

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You're tuned into the Psychic Radio program here on KYRS, Thin Air Community Radio. We heard Shark Revolt out of Astana, Kazakhstan, starting that set off with their song Zero Static. From the Zero Static single self-released by the band, it's brand new. And from Toronto, Ontario, we heard Eyeball with their song The Fair Inspector. From their brand new Curls EP, self-released by the band, that's new. Then from Chicago, Illinois, we heard Answering Machines with their song Can't Work the Phone off the Disturbing Side of Music cassette, brand new out on Pocket Rocket Records. And from Offenbach, Germany, we heard Spider Web with their song Hoax off their demo cassette, brand new out on STTW Records and Tapes. And from Italy, we heard Mirage with their song La Terra e l'Inferno off their self-titled 12-inch EP, brand new out on Roach Leg Records. And finally, from London, Ontario, we heard Auditing with their song Vacant off the Pinged 7-inch, self-released by the band, that's brand new. Stay tuned, more music coming your way. We're going to hear from Automatic Lovers, The Cry Tones, Bog Imp, By Proxy, Cozy Mueller, Crash, and more, so stay tuned.

So I imagine you're pretty concerned about the thumping coming from downstairs, and I totally get it. I totally understand. But I just got to say, don't worry about it. It's just DJ Shrimp Biscuit. I've got it all under control, man. Every Tuesday night from 8 to 10 p.m., I'm going to be in your basement channeling rare tunes forged in divine wizardly flame. That's right. I've turned your basement into a one-way ticket to White Label Euphoria, and you're invited. Heard only on KYRS, Thin Air Community Radio. This is Basement Beats.

You tuned into the Psychic Radio program here on KYRS, Thin Air Community Radio. We heard Automatic Lovers starting that set off out of Amsterdam, Netherlands, with their song Take My Hand off their self-titled LP out on Folk Records, also out on Wop Shoe Wop Records. It's brand new. And from Ultramort, Spain, we heard The Cryotones with their song Flying High off the Wild Teen Sound of the Cryotones LP, brand new, out on Bachelor Records. Then from New Jersey, we heard Bog Imp with their song Bog Milk off the Anti-Natural cassette, brand new, out on Keeper Records. And from Portland, Oregon, we heard By Proxy with their song Dark Oxygen from their self-titled self-release debut cassette. It's brand new. And from Berlin, Germany, we heard Cozy Mueller with their song Contradict, or Contra Addict. It's spelled weird. It has addict in there. And that appears on their brand new album, Embodiment of Denial LP, brand new, out on Brettford Records. And finally, from Kansas City, Missouri, we heard Crash with their song Cut Loose off their self-titled cassette, brand new, out on Dirtbag Distro. Stay tuned, more music coming your way. We're going to hear from Bart and the Bratz, Billiam 700 Club, Snare Waves, Spectrum is Green, Cherry Cheeks, and more. So stay tuned.

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And you are tuned into the Psychic Radio program here on KYRS Thin Air Community Radio. We heard Bart and the Bratz out of Nouvelle Aquitaine, France, starting that set off with their song Sick, Sick, Sick off the Pushing Your Luck LP. Brand new out on 14th Floor Music, also out on Dirty Water Records. And from Melbourne, Australia, we heard Billiam with their song Asbestos and Me, the title track from the Asbestos and Me 7-inch EP. Brand new out on Low Ambition Records. Then from Athens, Georgia, we heard 700 Club with their song My Heart off the three-song demo cassette. Brand new out on Hard Tack Records and Tapes. And from North America, we heard Snare Waves with their song Concrete Splat off the Four Tracks cassette, brand new out on Knuckles on Stun Records. And from England, UK, we heard Spectrum is Green with their song It's a Hard Life from the Downfall Street cassette, brand new out on Troubled Times Tapes. And finally, from Orlando, Florida, we heard Cherry Cheeks with their song Cruel Boar off their brand new album D.O. and the Bites out on Total Punk Records. Coming up next, more music. The Sex Shop, Nazi Tampons, Second Born, Flipper, Scutterbotch, Spike, and more. 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

And you are tuned into the Psychic Radio program on KYRS, Thin Air Community Radio. Starting that set off out of Florida, we heard The Sex Shop with their song Bug-Eyed Baby off their self-titled debut cassette. Well, not debut cassette, their self-titled cassette on Ragdoll Records. Also coming out on Goodbye Boozy Records. Then from Slovakia, we heard Nazi Tampons with their song Flasher off the Moon Invasion cassette, brand new out on Knuckles on Stun Records. Then from London, UK, we heard Second Born with their song Two Can Play off the Free Heaters cassette, brand new out on Lost Wisdom Tapes. And from Paris, France, we heard Flippeur with their song Échec Social, appearing on the Various Artists cassette compilation Teeter Totter, a Seesaw Benefit cassette out on Seesaw Records. And from Chicago, Illinois, we heard Scudder Botch with their song Think Fast, Wabbit off the Scudder Punk cassette, self-released by the band, it's new. And finally, from London, UK, we heard Spike with their song Disappear off their self-titled LP, brand new, out on Gob Nation Records. Okay, winding down the show, be sure to stick around for Suspense and Spokane Bedtime Stories coming up later on. We got room for a few songs, maybe. We're going to hear from Loose Fit, Fleon, Sonico, Drastic Plastic. See you next week.

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1: Tonight, we take pleasure in bringing you Suspense, a weekly anthology of notable melodramas from stage and screen, fiction and radio, presented each week to bring you to the edge of your chair, to keep you in suspense.

0: Hey.
1: Hey, Kat.
0: Can't sleep, huh?
1: Yeah.
0: Don't blame you. It's a sultry night, as our friends down south would put it.
1: And my bedroom fan is on the fritz.
0: Ugh, sorry.
1: Eh. Wasn't helping much anyway. Like a spoon stirring a bowl of hot soup.
0: Evocative.
1: My English teacher would be so pleased.
0: What time is it?
1: 3:33.
0: Ooh, scary.
1: Huh?
0: Oh, you know the old wives' tale about how all sorts of scary things are supposed to be afoot at 3:33, right?
1: Scary things afoot. If we're talking about goblins and demons and such, wouldn't they be a hoof?
0: Yeah, I guess they would be at that.
1: Besides, isn't it 3 a.m. that's supposed to be evil?
0: 3 a.m. is the devil's hour. The opposite of 3 p.m., the hour in which Christ was supposed to have been crucified. But I think there's some sinister significance to 3:33, too.
1: Well, I'll take your word for it.
0: Hey, why not sit down, take a load off? There's a little bit of a breeze. Maybe the night air will relax you enough that you can get back to sleep.
1: I'll try.
0: You don't sound too optimistic.
1: I have to get up at 6:30 anyways to get ready for school. So, even if I go back to bed, I'll probably just lay there, looking at the clock, every 5 minutes.
0: Couldn't hurt to try, though. You want to be fresh in the morning, especially for that trigonometry final.
1: It's no use.
0: Why so certain?
1: Because right around 4 a.m. is when everyone in the whole neighborhood starts making noise.
0: Really? I never noticed.
1: Yeah.
0: That's crazy. Who the heck is up at 4 a.m.? It's not like we're on a farm here.
1: Well, first up will be Old Man Mitchum.
0: The milkman?
1: Yep. He's out there banging around 3 mornings a week. He does 1/3 of the houses on the block Monday, 1/3 of them on Wednesday, and 1/3 of them on Friday. Because clearly it would make too much sense just to knock out the whole street in one morning.
0: And that's a problem.
1: Yes, because he parks his milk truck at the end of the block and pushes that little cart of his up and down the street. And every time he hits a crack in the sidewalk, the bottles get to clinking against each other. Ugh, it's so annoying.
0: Hey, at least he doesn't come around for the empties on Tuesday, Thursday, and Saturday.
1: Don't give him any ideas.
0: Well, what about catching a few winks after Milkman Mitchum is done making the rounds?
1: No dice, because that's when Tommy Hellwig starts his paper route.
0: Ugh, that kid. You mean the one who bounces the newspaper off the siding right under your bedroom window every single morning?
1: That's him.
0: Does he have a crush on you or something?
1: Ew! Earwig? No.
0: Are you sure?
1: Yes, I'm sure. Why would you think that little creep likes me?
0: Well, because boys will often do the most annoying things imaginable to girls whom they are attracted to.
1: So you're saying Tommy Earwig is showing how much he likes me by waking me up at 5 a.m.?
0: I know it sounds crazy, but it could be his way of letting you know he's going by and thinking of you.
1: You're right.
0: You really think so?
1: No, I mean, it does sound crazy.
0: Do you have a better explanation?
1: Yes! He's mad at me for shoving a branch into his bicycle spokes and making him wreck.
0: When did you do that?
1: I haven't. Yet. But I consider doing it every morning at 5 o'clock.
0: I don't think that counts.
1: Fine. Say Earwig really does like me. Do boys ever grow out of this sort of behavior?
0: Sure. When they hit 90 or so.
1: I'm being serious.
0: And you think I'm not?
1: Maybe my mom's right about having me become a nun.
0: I think you'd have to become a Catholic first.
1: Minor point.
0: Okay, well, Tommy Hellwig will wake you up at 5. But that still gives you 90 minutes afterwards before you have to get up for school.
1: Unfortunately, 5:15 is when Mr. Garibaldi gets up.
0: The old fella next door? What about him?
1: He says that for a healthy garden and lawn, you gotta water way before dawn. That way, the ground has lots of time to absorb it all before the sun evaporates it.
0: Which means?
1: Which means he gets up at 5 and is out squirting everything with a hose by 4:15. I can hear it now. The squeaky faucet opened extra slow because he thinks then no one will hear it.
0: But that just makes it last even longer.
1: and then Mr. Garibaldi, squirting everything within 20 feet, including the side of our house, because he's trying to read the newspaper at the same time.
0: But how can he even see? It's still pitch black out.
1: He tries to read it by the street light.
0: Oh, I can bet that goes well.
1: Uh-huh.
0: So how long does this go on?
1: Till 5:35. Then Mr. Garibaldi walks over to the squeaky faucet and turns it off very slowly.
0: So that no one will hear it.
1: But of course.
0: I'm seeing a pattern here. So, who's up next?
1: Mrs. Dudley, across the street.
0: Oh, yeah. She drives that old Nash Metropolitan, doesn't she?
1: The one with the rusty hinges on the driver's side door, you mean?
0: And the starter trouble.
1: She leaves for work at the coffee shop every morning at 5.

0: till finally it turns over.
1: And then the fan belt starts squealing. Whee! And then she's off.
0: And by then it's almost 6, barely enough time for a quick nap.
1: Except that's when Mom gets up, since she's gone to bed at 8:30 the night before.
0: And she's not the sort to patter around the house quiet as a church mouse.
1: Nope. Clomping footsteps, cupboard door slamming, pots and pans clattering.
0: And she doesn't even cook. Oy. Here, why don't you have one of Mom's smokes?
1: A cigarette? Why on earth would I want one of those?
0: Well, she says they help her relax. And you could sure use something to help you relax.
1: Yeah, but I'm only 16.
0: So? Is there a minimum age requirement for stress? Besides, didn't she tell you once that she started smoking when she was even younger than you are?
1: She did. But I don't think that was meant to be encouragement.
0: Ah, one cig won't kill you. And if it might help you sleep a little, it's worth a shot.
1: Well...
0: they're menthols.
1: Okay.
0: First, you gotta puff on it to keep it going. And make sure to breathe it in. Don't just hold the smoke in your mouth, or it won't do you any good. You'll get used to it. Is it helping?
1: Yes. I think so.
0: Good. So, is there anything besides the sweltering night that's keeping you up?
1: Oh. Nothing out of the ordinary.
0: You sure about that?
1: Well...
0: hey, if you can't tell me, who can you tell?
1: Yeah. I guess you're right.
0: Well?
1: I'm having trouble at school.
0: But not with your grades. I mean, those are always good.
1: No, not with my grades.
0: Which leaves one other option. What's her name? And do you want me to knock her block off?
1: It's not just one girl. It's all of them.
0: How could you possibly have made every girl at school mad at you? You don't bother anybody. Heck, you barely talk to anybody.
1: I know. My whole existence at Harpersburg High centers around doing my work and staying out of trouble. If I can get through a day without drawing attention to myself, it's a good day.
0: But now you've drawn attention to yourself.
1: Not through anything I've actually done.

0: her boyfriend has been, he likes me.
1: Oh.
0: And I have no idea why. It's not like I've ever encouraged him. I've barely even made eye contact with him.
1: Hey, you don't have to explain to me. I know you better than anyone.
0: But last week, he started showing an interest in me.
1: Not that hard to understand. Have you looked in a mirror lately?
0: I try not to.
1: Look, just because you're in denial about what an attractive young woman you're becoming doesn't mean everyone else is.
0: I'm not in denial. I just don't see it as all.
1: Well, it seems like you're the only one who doesn't.
0: Could we please drop this?
1: All right. So, what happened with what's his name?
0: Jeff. Jeff Novak.
1: So what happened with Jeff? Jeff Novak?
0: At first, I didn't think anything of it. He'd just say hi to me in the hallways when he saw me. But then, he started slipping me notes during European history.
1: What did he write?
0: Anyway, one of Jessica's friends...
1: Suck-ups, you mean?
0: ...caught him doing it. And Jessica's had it out for me ever since.
1: Has she tried to pick a fight with you?
0: Not yet. At first, it was just snotty remarks in the hallway. But then, her friend started bumping into me in the hall, making me drop my books.
1: Oh, accidentally, of course.
0: So they say. And yesterday, I heard two of them talking about how they're all going to get me after school today.
1: Maybe they wanted you to overhear that, just to put a scare into you.
0: Well, if that was their intention, it worked. I'm afraid to even go to school now, but I have finals. I can't very well not go.
1: And that's why they chose today, because they knew for sure you'd be there.
0: What am I going to do, Kat?
1: Why not reason with Jessica? Go to her and say, look, I know you think I'm trying to steal your boyfriend, but I'm really quite happy with Tommy Earwig.
0: I'm glad you find this amusing anyway.
1: Far from it. Anything that affects you affects me too. But I'm not one to run.
0: So what do you think I should do?
1: What you were going to do anyway. Go to school and ace your finals.
0: What if they weren't just trying to scare me? What if they really do jump me after school?
1: Then you let them know they were in a fight. Take your lumps and file the whole thing away for future reference.
0: That doesn't sound like much of a plan.
1: That's all I've got. Losers like that don't deserve any more thought than that from us.
0: Maybe I should tell one of my teachers.
1: Tell them what? You don't know that those girls weren't just trying to put a scare into you. And maybe they were even trying to see what you'd do. Go running to your teacher, and not only will you lose any chance of ever getting some respect from them, you may precipitate the very beating you're afraid of.
0: So I should do nothing?
1: No. You should do what you were planning to do before you overheard those girls.
0: Okay.
1: Seems like that's not the only...

0: Stocking shelves is not exactly rocket science.
1: Mr. Crossley asked me to stay after closing tomorrow to help him with inventory.
0: So? It's extra hours, which means more money you can sock away for college. And it's not like you had some hot date lined up, right?
1: That's not the point.
0: Then what is?
1: Normally, Mr. Crossley has two or three of us stay to do inventory. I asked around. No one is staying late but me. He didn't even ask anyone else.
0: Meaning? Oh. No. Really?
1: Really.
0: So you think that he... No! Oh, he's like 60 or

0: Is he just looking? Or has he done more than look?
1: Well, He started hugging me when I'm ready to leave work. It's gotten bad enough that I try to slip out, but he always seems to catch me. He always does it when no one else is around.
0: Has he tried to touch you?
1: No. But He holds on to the hugs for too long. It feels creepy.
0: If it feels creepy, then you should go with that feeling, and you shouldn't be alone with him anymore. Have you talked with your mom about this?
1: No. I'm too ashamed.
0: Why? You've done nothing to be ashamed of.
1: I know. But talking about anything with her is hard enough, let alone something like this. Anyway, it wouldn't do any good. Even if I told her that Mr. Crossley was...
0: putting the moves on you?
1: Yeah. That. Even if I told my mom that, she'd say it was my fault.
0: How in the heck could it be your fault?
1: You know how she is. I can count the number of times she's let me wear makeup on one hand. And heaven forbid my knees ever show.
0: Yeah, that woman really has some issues.
1: If I told her about Mr. Crossley, my mom would say it was my fault for being flirtatious and dressing like a call girl.
0: Does she even have any idea what an actual call girl would wear?
1: It doesn't matter. I'm not talking to her about it at any event.
0: So, what are you going to do about old man Crossley?
1: What can I do?
0: Well, for one thing, there's no way you're doing inventory alone with him.
1: But if I don't, I might lose my job.
0: So what? Even in a town this small, there are other jobs.
1: Yeah, but Mr. Crossley is in the Chamber of Commerce. If he tells other business owners that I'm a bad employee...
0: Versus what? If you stay and do inventory alone with him, it'll get around. And then other business owners will want to hire you for reasons that have nothing to do with your work ethic.
1: Cat!
2: Oh, sakes alive. What are you doing up at this hour?
1: Oh, hi, Mom. I couldn't sleep.
2: Well, you should at least try. Catherine Mae West, what are you doing with that cigarette?
1: You said that cigarettes help you relax, and I was hoping it would work for me.
2: Young lady, if you want something that'll put you to sleep, you make yourself a glass of warm milk. And stay out of my cigarettes. Do I make myself clear?
1: Sorry, Mom. It's just that...
2: I asked you a yes or no question. And if the answer is no, you'll find you're not too old for me to tan your bottom.

0: It sounded like you were having a conversation. Who with?
1: No one, Mom.
0: But I heard you call someone Cat. That used to be your nickname when you were a little girl, you know.
1: Yes. I was just talking to myself is all.
0: Well, cut it out. You'll go nuts doing that.
1: Yes, ma'am. Good night.
0: Good night.
2: That used to be your nickname when you were a little girl, you know. Oh, and that's just how she treats you.
1: Yeah, like I'm still a little girl.
2: But you're not a little girl. You're a grown woman who deserves some respect.
1: That's right.
2: But your mom, your ignorant neighbors, Jessica Brody and all those girls at school, that dirty old man Crossley, this whole stinking town, they're not going to...

0: Harpersburg is the most insignificant blot that has ever existed on the globe, full of petty, small-minded fools who wind their way through life like so many ants, searching for a crumb of food. Not one person outside of it would mourn its passing, or even notice that it was gone.
1: What are you saying, Kat?
0: I'm saying that you should do it a favor and put it out of its misery.
1: Meaning?
0: Burn it. Burn it all.
1: What?
0: Harpersburg. Burn it to the ground.
1: Burn it to the ground.
0: Every last bit of it. Why not?
1: Because...
0: You'll need that can of gasoline from the garage. You know, the one for the mower?
1: Yeah.
0: Get that. And any old rags you can find. And the bottles you've been saving for the deposit?

So ends 333 by John C. Alsadek and Dana Perry Hayes. Tonight's story of suspense. Suspense is produced by Blue Hours Productions and recorded at Melrose Music in Hollywood, California. Tonight's radio drama was written especially for Suspense by John C. Alsadek and Dana Perry Hayes. Kate Scott was Catherine, Susan Eisenberg was Kat, and Dana Perry Hayes was Mom. I'm John C. Alsadek. Next week at this time, tune in again for another study in Suspense.

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0: Good evening, Smokinites. This is Victor Kornofsky with some Halloween stories for you. This Halloween and even tonight is the full moon, the second one this month called a blue moon, and so there is madness in the air. The word lunatic is an antiquated term referring to a person who is considered as mentally disadvantaged, dangerous, foolish, unpredictable, or just plain crazy. Conditions once attributed to a state of mind called lunacy. The word lunacy derives from the Latin word lunaticus, meaning of the moon, and historically referred to psychotic or emotional illnesses thought to be caused by the moon. The word sanity comes from the Latin word sanus for healthy. Originally, a sane state of being meant in English a healthy state in body and mind, but by the 18th century, sanity was associated with only a normal state of mind, and insanity was the opposite. In 18th century England, people on trial for murder could argue in court for a lighter sentence on grounds of lunacy if the crime occurred under a full moon, and psychiatric patients at London's Bedlam Hospital were shackled and flogged as a preventative measure during the full moon lunar phase. Even today, emergency room staffs in some large hospitals dread the influx of crazy emergencies during the nights of the full moon, as well as an increased number of baby deliveries. The 17th century King James Version of the Christian Bible refers to lunatics by that name. Madness or unsound minds have been around as long as humans have. And yet the diagnosis of madness or what constitutes insanity has eluded society to this very day. In 1871, the territory of Washington joined in the trend and resurrected crumbling old Fort Steilacoom in Pierce County near Tacoma as the territory's insane asylum. In 1887, with new construction, the institution became the Western Washington Hospital for the Insane. However, by 1891, Western State Hospital was full to the brim and another facility was needed, preferably on the east side near Spokane. But by the late 19th century, mental health had entered into a promising new era with the studies of Philadelphia psychiatrist Thomas Kirkbride. Dr. Kirkbride believed that psychiatric patients ill enough to be institutionalized should each have their own room with plenty of natural light and fresh air. Patients should be well-fed and kindly treated, and nature would take its course in healing. Spacious and very nice mental institutions designed under the Kirkbride plan were built all over the United States, and the Washington legislature wanted one for Eastern Washington in Medical Lake near Spokane. It was built, and it was wonderful. However, no one had told the legislature how much it would cost to staff and maintain such a facility, and it was going to be a lot. Dr. Kirkbride envisioned a 4 or 5 to 1 patient to staff ratio with a lot of maintenance in separate rooms. Even before the hospital was finished, the government had determined that it would not be possible to operate it on the Kirkbride model. Soon, Eastern looked and functioned like every other custodial care institution in the country. Not healthy, perhaps not very hygienic, and more than a little nightmarish. So for 150 years in Washington and all over the United States, the socially accepted practice of dealing with persons who acted bizarrely or out of step with polite society or annoying their fathers or husbands was to lock them up in isolation so they couldn't pose a danger to themselves or others. Out of sight, out of mind. Patients had no rights whatsoever. A patient at Eastern State Hospital from 1921 to 1924 was Hilda Larson Corbin. Hilda was a Swedish immigrant to Spokane in the late 19th century and came under the evil employ of Spokane industrialist Daniel Chase Corbin. In 1890, Hilda was 24 years old and D.C. Corbin was 58. It was the time of the 23-year-long depression in the United States, a period that would be marked in 1893 and 1896 by financial panics or depressions within depressions. Work was very, very scarce in Spokane. The only job that young Hilda Larson could get was that of a charwoman in D.C. Corbin's mansion. Hilda was on the job very few days when her employer made it clear to her that she would have extra and uncompensated duties if she wanted to keep her job. She'd have to be at his fiendish beck and carnal call 24 hours a day in addition to scrubbing floors and washing the windows. Hilda was humiliated. She told her pastor at the Swedish Lutheran Church, and they prayed, but there was nothing to be done. The church people tried to free Hilda from bondage with several plans, but in the end, nothing could be done. For 12 years, nothing could be done. Then with the death of Corbin's wife, Hilda was forced to change her name to Anna Louise and Mary the Fiend, but nothing still could be done. Hilda, now Anna's life, was ruined. When Corbin died in 1918, his fiendish control of Hilda, or Anna, extended beyond the grave. In his will, Corbin left his mansion and a very modest stipend to Hilda, but only on conditions that she never remarry and that she never sell the mansion. If she remarried or even attempted to sell the mansion, the legacy was canceled and she was out on the street. Corbin planned his control of Hilda to continue beyond the grave. Moreover, the servants paid by a trust and left behind by Corbin were nearly as exploitive of Hilda as he had been. The scheming chauffeur, Louis Lelige, tried to persuade Hilda to burn down the house to escape her prison and collect the fire insurance money. She eventually did try to burn down the house, unsuccessfully, and was arrested for arson along with Lelige. At her trial for arson, the chain-smoking gardener, Martin Paulson, swore that Hilda believed she was subjected to mesmerism, as it was called, and that evil spells had been cast upon her by a person or persons unknown. She, of course, in the whole mansion, was haunted by the fiendish ghost of Daniel Corbin. The court ruled that she was not guilty of arson, but, based on the gardener's testimony, ruled nevertheless she was insane, and as a result, she was involuntarily committed to what was then called the Eastern State Hospital in Medical Lake for 3 years. Freed from the asylum in 1924, she returned to the mansion and turned it into a boarding house to try and make men's meet. For the rest of her years, Hilda spent her days sitting at a window seat in the parlor, looking wistfully out upon the city streets of Spokane below, upon a city she was too embarrassed to go down into, trapped in the prison Corbin had created for her. At age 79, she died in the house. That was then. Now's a little different. Eastern State Hospital at Medical Lake, it's still a working and necessary facility. Necessary or not, Eastern State Hospital has had its problems. One problem was G. Lee Sandritter, its superintendent in the mid-1950s. Sandritter was fired in his second year of administration after the newspaper exposed his misconduct, maladministration, runaway patients, and sexual misconduct between staff and patients. Although Eastern State Hospital is still around, a 1963 federal law cut off funding for most psychiatric hospitals in the United States and very cruelly sent many thousands of patients out on the streets to fend for themselves. Today, psychiatric patients are said to be, quote, managed, end quote, and I use that term advisedly, with sedating and psychiatric drugs, which they may or may not pick up or show up for an injection at a local community mental health facility. Some street people in Spokane today choose their lifestyle or are forced into it by economic circumstances. But many others who would have been candidates for care and protection in mental institutions prior to 1963 now have nowhere to go. Until, that is, a behavioral crisis occurs and they are sent ever so temporarily to an institution like Eastern State Hospital in Medical Lake to receive behavioral drugs, a prescription for a community mental health outpatient center, and pronounced, quote, recovered, end quote, for perhaps the 6th or 36th time, as who the mental institute nurses often refer to as a frequent flyer, or end up in prison. There are terrible stories of mistreated and just plain unfortunate people in the Eastern State Hospital, but on the other hand, there are also ghoulish Halloween-worthy stories about Eastern State Hospital of people that very surely needed and need to be there for morbid and dark reasons. One story is of the serial killer Billy Ghoul. The state of Washington's Pacific Ocean port city of Aberdeen in Grays Harbor County was incorporated on May 12, 1890. Within 10 years, Aberdeen had earned the nicknames of the Hellhole of the Pacific as well as the Port of Missing Men due to its alarmingly high murder rate. An early Aberdeen resident was serial killer William Billy Giel, nicknamed Billy Ghoul, who robbed and killed at least 41 sailors as they passed through the Sailors' Union Hall in the city where he was employed. Billy Gale was arrested in 1910 and, serial killer or not, was a likable psychopath. At his trial, the jury returned a guilty verdict with a recommendation that he be imprisoned for life and not hanged, presumably because he was mentally ill. He was sent to the Eastern State Hospital for the Insane in Spokane, where he died on March 3, 1927, from complications secondary to untreated syphilis. Another more or less killer resident of Eastern State Hospital was Philip Paul, a diagnosed paranoid schizophrenic who was found not guilty by reason of insanity in his brutal 1987 murder of an Eastern Washington woman. He cut an elderly woman's throat with a scythe, which scythe he called his little friend, because he had been ordered to do so by witches, he said. Well, he was crazy. The jury and the judge recognized it, and he was sent away to Eastern State Hospital. I actually met Paul once. I was driving into the hospital grounds to pick up my wife, Mitya, who worked there, and there was Paul beneath the trees. He was a seemingly sedate, guitar-strumming songwriter singing the songs he had composed as he strolled between the trees, and he was very friendly in between songs. Some of the more excitable citizens from Spokane later got upset when Paul wandered away from a therapeutic outing in the city at the Interstate Fair on September 17, 2009, along with 30 other patients from the Criminal or Forensic Unit of Eastern State Hospital. Why a diagnosed paranoid schizophrenic who had murdered a woman with a scythe was on an outing to the Interstate Fair, well, that's still being debated, but he slipped away all right. Philip Paul was at large in Eastern Washington for a nerve-wracking and news-coveraged 3 days. When the authorities finally captured Paul in Southern Washington, the backpack he was carrying contained, that's right, his little friend, the scythe. Back to Eastern State Hospital he went, but presumably without the freedom to walk beneath the trees strumming his guitar. Eastern State Hospital is also one of the designated facilities for the criminally insane in the state. Its forensic service unit houses about 100 patient criminals referred to the facility by the judicial system. If we want to be politically correct about terminology, and of course we want to be politically correct, the term escape is only used when referring to the inmates of the forensic or criminal wing of Eastern State Hospital. A civil commitment patient is said to walk away from the hospital, even if confined there by a court order. A long-term forensic guest of the hospital for years past was Sidney Sloan. Perhaps many of us as teenagers had the disappointing experience of asking our fathers for money and him refusing us. This might have made you angry, but did it make you so angry you wanted to kill your father? That was the story on August 27, 1906, when 17-year-old Sidney Sloan was very disappointed when his father refused to give him an advance on his allowance. So disappointed, in fact, that he took an axe, snuck up behind his dad at their home at 613 West 6th Avenue, and struck him dead with six terrible blows. He simply giggled and smiled all through his criminal trial, which so creeped out the jury that they returned a verdict of stark raving mad, even though his lawyer had not claimed an insanity defense. He was committed to what was then called the Eastern State Hospital for the Insane for 40 years. Aren't mothers great? When he was released from the insane asylum in 1946, his 80-year-old mother was waiting for him at the gate. Like Norman Bates said in the 1960 movie Psycho, a mother is a boy's best friend. Sidney went to live in Deer Park and eventually married, if you can believe that. Moreover, during the 40 years in Eastern State Hospital, he spent his time profitably and perfected picture painting. I think Sidney's pictures brought handsome prices when he got out of the asylum, but to date I haven't found any for sale. Well, so much for madness in Spokane this Halloween season. Good night and happy Halloween, my friends. This has been Victor Kornofsky.
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0: Well, how'd we get in this room? 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

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Friday, John Wayne Williams at the Spokane Valley Farmers Market, We Be Jammin' at Stockwell's Chill and Grill, Dan Conrad at Soulful Soups, Silver Wing at Chan's Red Dragon, Upon the Fallen, Fate Defined, Dissonance, and Enemy Mine at the Knitting Factory, All Directions at Barrister, Talking Strings at Zola, and Zuba at the Red Room. Friday and Saturday, Sonic Groove at Bolo's. Saturday, Ann Christine at Red Band Park, Dave Long at Rocket Market, Big Bad Chad at Soulful Soups, Blues Fest with Madrona Hollow, Lefty Fields, the Johnson Brothers Blues Band, and many others at Jackson Street, Neon Interstate at the Porchlight, and Knock Terrace at the Big Dipper. Sunday, Dante D'Angelo at the Boiler Room, Jonah Gallegos at Craft and Gather, New Jack City at Arborcrest, and Mel Dalton, Amanda Moss, and Kathy and Bill Kostelic at the Social. 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

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Friday, Sammy Eubanks at De Leon's, Steve Starkey at True Legends, The Ringers at Brick West, Mother Lova at Iron Goat, Whack-A-Mole at Medical Lake Waterfront Park, Every Dying Breath, Congeal, and Jacob Van Now at Pacific Avenue Pizza, Imagine Jazz at Hotel Indigo, Overlook and Nathan Chartrey at The Big Dipper, and Ace Monroe at The Chameleon. Friday and Saturday, Agents of Rock at Fizzy Mulligan's. Saturday, Dave and Ray at Master's Brew House, Colosso at Stockwell's, Gil Rivas at The Bearded Ginger, Just Plain Darren at Beck's Harvest House, Jerry Lee Rains at Zola, The Red Hot Kitten Stompers at Hotel Indigo, Blue Canoe at Chan's Red Dragon, and Flashpoint at Big Sky Drinkery. Sunday, Ed Shaw at Iron Horse in the Valley, Nate Ostrander at Storm and Norman's, The Jeff Crosby Band, and Ronnie and the Redwoods at The Chameleon, and High Fade at The District. For an entire hour of local musicians, tune into Sounds of Spokane every Sunday night at 8 on KYRS.

This is Daniel Zamora. KYRS Local News is your weekly news magazine for the region. I'm your host with Christian Adams, Marianne Cheriton, and Linnea Kaler, sharing stories that impact you and others throughout the Inland Northwest. 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
3: Oh, what's this? 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Hello? 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

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Friday, John Wayne Williams at the Spokane Valley Farmers Market, We Be Jammin' at Stockwell's Chill and Grill, Dan Conrad at Soulful Soups, Silver Wing at Chan's Red Dragon, Upon the Fallen, Fate Defined, Dissonance, and Enemy Mine at the Knitting Factory, All Directions at Barrister, Talking Strings at Zola, and Zuba at the Red Room. Friday and Saturday, Sonic Groove at Bolo's. Saturday, Ann Christine at Red Band Park, Dave Long at Rocket Market, Big Bad Chad at Soulful Soups, Blues Fest with Madrona Hollow, Lefty Fields, the Johnson Brothers Blues Band, and many others at Jackson Street, Neon Interstate at the Porchlight, and Knock Terrace at the Big Dipper. Sunday, Dante D'Angelo at the Boiler Room, Jonah Gallegos at Craft and Gather, New Jack City at Arborcrest, and Mel Dalton, Amanda Moss, and Kathy and Bill Kostelic at the Social. 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

Hello, Spokaneites. This is Victor Komarovsky, Spokane's Gothic historian. Before you tuck yourselves into bed late Friday nights, join me just after midnight at 12:30 a.m. following the Suspense Radio program for a Spokane bedtime story about the real, unabridged, and sometimes troubling history of America and the Lilac City. 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
7: This is your KYRS live and local calendar for June 19th to the 21st. Friday, Sammy Eubanks at De Leon's, Steve Starkey at True Legends, The Ringers at Brick West, Mother Lova at Iron Goat, Whack-A-Mole at Medical Lake Waterfront Park, Every Dying Breath, Congeal, and Jacob Van Now at Pacific Avenue Pizza, Imagine Jazz at Hotel Indigo, Overlook and Nathan Chartrey at the Big Dipper, and Ace Monroe at the Chameleon. Friday and Saturday, Agents of Rock at Fizzy Mulligan's. Saturday, Dave and Ray at Master's Brew House, Colosso at Stockwell's, Gil Rivas at the Bearded Ginger, Just Plain Darren at Beck's Harvest House, Jerry Lee Rains at Zola, the Red Hot Kitten Stompers at Hotel Indigo, Blue Canoe at Chan's Red Dragon, and Flashpoint at Big Sky Drinkery. Sunday, Ed Shaw at Iron Horse in the Valley, Nate Ostrander at Storm and Norman's, the Jeff Crosby Band and Ronnie and the Redwoods at the Chameleon, and High Fade at the District. 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

I'm Cameron Pierce, hailing from Prague Planet. 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Prague Planet, charting the final frontier of progressive rock and roll music. 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

Greetings from Tromaville. This is Lloyd Kaufman, president of Troma Entertainment and creator of The Toxic Avenger. 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
3: This is Bird Note. If you live in North America, parrots can often seem like exotic ambassadors from the far-off jungles of Brazil or the wilds of Australia. Especially since North America's once common native species, the Carolina parakeet, has been extinct since the early 20th century. But more and more parrots are making this continent their home. Since the 1960s, at least, monk parakeets have been free-flying and reproducing in the U.S., which is to say they have become naturalized. The monk parakeet, with lime-green back, gray and yellow underparts, and deep blue wings, is also known as the Quaker parrot, and it's a native of southern South America. Initial fears that it would devastate agricultural crops haven't materialized, and it's become the most numerous free-flying parrot in the country. Escaped monk parakeets now have self-sustaining populations in many areas across the country. Chicago, Dallas, New Orleans, Portland, Oregon, and Bridgeport, Connecticut, among others. So clearly, in the wild, they can gradually acclimate to cold. And monk parakeets are not alone. By 2015, at least a dozen other foreign parrot species were nesting in the U.S. For Bird Note, I'm Mary McCann.
4: Parents, does your kid keep begging for a pet for their birthday this year? Meow. 6.5 million animals sit in shelters annually. Roughly 20 million pets that live with a family who could provide care for them are still left lacking that proper care. Think twice before purchasing what could be a lifetime pet who requires hours of care, a proper setup, and make sure to only buy pets if you have the time and money to provide for them. If you have a pet that you cannot properly care for and wish to surrender, please call the Spokane Humane Society. For accurate care information on pets, visit the Pet Advocacy Network website.

This is your KYRS live and local calendar for June 19th through the 21st. Friday, John Wayne Williams at the Spokane Valley Farmers Market, We Be Jammin' at Stockwell's Chill and Grill, Dan Conrad at Soulful Soups, Silver Wing at Chan's Red Dragon, Upon the Fallen, Fate Defined, Dissonance, and Enemy Mine at the Knitting Factory, All Directions at Barrister, Talking Strings at Zola, and Zuba at the Red Room. Friday and Saturday, Sonic Groove at Bolo's. Saturday, Anne Christine at Red Band Park, Dave Long at Rocket Market, Big Bad Chad at Soulful Soups, Blues Fest with Madrona Hollow, Lefty Fields, the Johnson Brothers Blues Band, and many others at Jackson Street, Neon Interstate at the Porchlight, and Knock Terrace at the Big Dipper. Sunday, Dante D'Angelo at the Boiler Room, Jonah Gallegos at Craft and Gather, New Jack City at Arborcrest, and Mel Dalton, Amanda Moss, and Kathy and Bill Kostelic at the Social. 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

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It's just DJ Shrimp Biscuit. 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

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I'm telling you, my dear, that it can't happen here. Because I've been checking it out, baby. I checked it out a couple of times. And I'm telling you, it can't happen here. Oh, darling, it's important that you believe me. 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

0: Yes, yes.
1: Oh, yeah.
0: Yes, I've always loved you. Yes, I agree, man. It really makes it. Yeah, it's a real thing, man. It really makes it.
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0: Hey, hydrogen cyanide is used in chemical weapons. 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But do you know what else produces this dangerous chemical?
1: Secondhand smoke. 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

This is your KYRS live and local calendar for June 19th through the 21st. Friday, John Wayne Williams at the Spokane Valley Farmers Market, Weeby Jammin' at Stockwell's Chill and Grill, Dan Conrad at Soulful Soups, Silver Wing at Chan's Red Dragon, Upon the Fallen, Fate Defined, Dissonance, and Enemy Mine at the Knitting Factory, All Directions at Barrister, Talking Strings at Zola, and Zuba at the Red Room. 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

0: 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I'm your radio friend, Neil, here on a Saturday. It's becoming a habit. I'm here because we have a special broadcast today. We have students from Aaron Weller's Just Write It Writer's Workshop. I'm going to have Aaron tell you more about that, but you are going to hear their stories over the next 2 hours. These are all local writers. So keep it tuned right here. And I'm going to throw it to Aaron Weller right now. And she's going to tell us a little bit about herself and the workshop and maybe something about the readers.
1: Thanks, Neil. Yeah, so this is a workshop for teens that we put on with the Spokane Library in the spring. And we had four really talented teen writers, middle school and high schoolers. The idea of this workshop, it was like a five-week crash course. The idea was to use the power of creative collaboration to come up with a story, outline it, draft it, and then they all split off and wrote their own versions of it. So this is creative collaboration to just break through any writer's block and just write it.
0: Would you like to introduce the first writer now?
1: Yes, our first writer is Evan. And I'll just throw it to Evan. Evan can tell you about their story.
2: All right. Hello, my name is Evan Lupert. I am a high schooler at Lewis and Clark High School. I will be a junior next year. The title of my story is She Could Always Be Better, and should I just get right into it? All right. No consequences, Colton asked, head raised towards the heavens. He smiled, and the android mounted on the wall smiled back with a congenial tilt of its head. No consequences. He tossed around the phrase in his brain as the android extruded itself from the mass of tangling wires that swirled in loops like snakes. So, are you interested in my service? It asked eagerly. I don't know. Give me a second to think about it. Colton took a step back and closed his eyes, but all he could think was yes. Yes, yes, a million times yes. Please, God, change something. I can't live like this anymore. Like this was a constant. It had been easy when he was in college. All Colton worried about was his Celine, his toolbox, and his learning. Engineering was a very popular field when the hottest thing had become artificial intelligence. Colleges overflowed with bright minds and innovation. Colton's idea was just like everybody else's. Make the smartest AI and get rich. He'd be the next Elon Musk or Mark Zuckerberg. The only issue, AI was already there. Colton had started his second year of college. He remembered that morning. Colton had sat down and swung his bag over his chair, waving his best friend over to chat. The excitement of him and everyone around him inflated the room, ready to burst with its naivety. Then squarely, a sleek white android marched into the room in front of the class. The bubble popped. His friend had turned to him and asked in a whisper, "Where's Mr. Rhodes?" Everyone had the same idea. When the mutters finally reached the robot's sculpted ears, it put its hands on its shiny hips and said, "He's been upgraded." Like that, Colton knew he'd never make it. Celine thought he would. When he went home in a fit, Celine rubbed his back, smiled, and said, "People like new things because they're original. I'm sure you can make something new. Something that isn't a bazillionth AI." Sure, something new, he had thought. "I'm not creative enough for that." Celine had always been a bit airheaded to him. Her positivity grew stale when it was clear she didn't believe in him. He didn't need to make something new, and it was clear what the market wanted. Better humans. When he told her that it was hopeless, she scoffed and went to water her plants. That was the problem, he decided, that Celine gave up on him. He couldn't focus on his work when he knew no one cared about it. She was upsetting him to no end with her ignorance, and he had been in a motivation drought for weeks. "Have you decided?" the android begged impatiently. "First," he said, "what exactly are you?" Colton wasn't creative, but he would consider himself a smart man. He was smarter than to accept fantasy immediately, especially if it came from the mouth of an abandoned robot in a shady warehouse. The android studied him with a cold stare. Its one red eye shimmered with the pale light that dappled in from the ceiling. "I am A.E., Adam and Eve," it began flatly. Colton thought A.E. sounded a mix between his Alexa and Celine. "I am meant to encourage innovation and carry people between different realities." "Oh, all right, so that's what you are. I thought you were just a myth." "No, I just did my job too well. It replied with a laugh that reminded him of his broken printer. Colton knew vaguely of what AE was explaining. In 2029, when he was just a kid, a well-known engineer claimed he was making a reality-hopping robot, and no one believed him. He refused to show the robot or explain how it worked, so experts deemed it was a hoax. The next big story hit the media, and the robot who could do the impossible became nothing but a vague memory, and the inventor disappeared. It was feasible that he had just simply used his device and went to the next dimension. Colton wasn't stupid, but he was an opportunist. So, you can take me to a different reality? Colton asked skeptically. Yes, where everything is better. Absolutely, that's a guarantee. All right, AE, I accept your offer, he replied casually. Wonderful! The AI clapped its long wing-like appendages together. We will start immediately. I hope to make you happy. Large shadows closed over Colton as AE's wings swept over him and folded him in between them. They groaned with atemporal rest. It was claustrophobic, like being drowned in a sea of metal and circuitry. Tell me, Colton, what do you wish you could change about your reality? Its gentle voice hummed. Oh, where to start? There were too many issues with his world to name. He despised his mundanity in the rising world of AI, but that was a dream he had long since given up on since Celine told him against it. Celine. My girlfriend, Celine, love her to pieces, but I wish she would let me be my own person. His brows furrowed. Colton could see himself reflecting in the undulating metal frames in front of him. AE paused. After a beat, it spat out flatly. Data received. Let's go, Colton. I would agree. What you need isn't restraint. It's growth. Its wings pressed together until his cheek met the cold metal. The moon from the skylight had burnt out, leaving him in the darkness of the AI's embrace. There was an echoing roar, the flare of machinery. Then he was too dizzy to ask what was happening before he had already arrived at his destination. Ding! Colton pressed his finger into the doorbell. He whistled, looking at the quaint little house. There was no denying it. It was his and Celine's. Except this house had turned from a pretty aquamarine to a rich white. The garden that Celine had tended to had vanished, leaving nothing but a flat lawn. It was tidy, easy on the eyes, just how Colton liked it. He felt that there was never a need for a garden when you could get flowers just as easy at the grocery store. Celine opened the door. Colton forgot his own name. Just like the house, it was still beautiful Celine, but new. She had seemed to have lost a few pounds, her body a river that dipped at her waist, then opened to the ocean at her legs. She was perfectly skinny, just how he liked it. Celine had grown her hair out, falling to a straight edge at her shoulders. She was wearing makeup, but none of her odd dramatic makeup from before, no. Her cheeks flushed with a natural tint, and she blinked at him through delicate little lashes like oysters that guarded blue pearls. Wow, Celine, you're beautiful, he slurred, slack-jawed at her transformation. Why had he ever been decommissioned? It was perfect at its job. Thank you, but I don't recall doing anything different. Are you feeling nice today? She asked with a girlish giggle. I'm always nice. That's right. You're always nice, Celine sighed. The night that followed was the strangest yet best night of his life. Whatever AE had done, he was living in its utopia. Celine suddenly listened to him talk. When he said, go do the dishes, she did. When he said, cook for me, she did eagerly. Usually he could never hold Celine on a leash. She always had her own agenda, her own ideas. Colton would ask, cook for me, and she'd respond, can you cook for yourself? I've been doing it all week, and I have things I need to get done. Her whiny ghost was nothing like this Celine. This Celine loved to hear him talk, and he had never felt so heard before. Colton sighed contently, leaning his head back against the sofa. Celine sat across from him, her blue eyes shining innocently. Wow, Celine, you really are something. He smirked and sat upwards, eyeing her back smugly. Thank you, Celine replied with a smile, accepting it. Colton grew quiet, glancing around. Celine blinked and tilted her head like a sad puppy. What's wrong? Did I say something? One thing he liked about Celine is that she was funny. She was always making little quips and jabs, and they had inside jokes galore. One of which went along the lines of, you really are something. I'm a mammal. That's what I am. Colton chuckled soundlessly, laughing to an old memory. He blinked, and the silhouette of Celine in her polka dot dress and purple eyeshadow faded into the mannequin before him. I'm gonna go get some water, he muttered. Celine nodded, accepting it without question. It was no joke. Talking for hours can really make your throat sore. Colton crumpled his plastic cup and threw it into the trash. Even the bathroom was beautiful, glowing with white marble. He made his way down the hall, peeking in the dark rooms along it. He flicked the lights on, checking out every room from a different reality. The last room he decided to check was Celine's study. It had become second nature for Colton at this point where it was, the room at the end of the hall that was always humming with music. He reached out to open the door, but his hand smacked against the wall. He glanced up in disbelief. Honey? He called. Where's the study? What study? She called back from the kitchen. You know, your study, he shouted through his hands. There was no room anymore, paved over with white concrete. What? Just come here. Celine's footsteps padded down the hallway, concern dappling her eyes. Her face didn't wrinkle. What study? Your study! I thought you did your work in there. Work? She asked slowly, like the word was unfamiliar to her. Yeah, your reports. Colton. Her face flourished into a gentle smile. You know I don't work. What? What kind of joke is this, honey? You asked me not to, remember? You said it's easier when I do what you want, so I did. Colton stuttered. That messed up the equation that made his life up. Celine worked. He used the money for investments. He went out to his engineering fairs. If Celine wasn't working, where was the money coming from? Hey, A.E., it's wrong. He waved his hands, speaking to the walls. Who are you talking to, dear? She combed through her hair with her fingers nervously. A.E., can I have one where she works, too? What did I do wrong? A spontaneous laugh chattered through her white teeth. Yeah, I need to leave. I don't think she can hear me. He shrugged and threw his arms up in surrender, shuffling to the front door. Colton, wait! What do you mean? Where are you going? It's late! He spun to face Celine, cupping her Barbie plastic face in his hand. All right, look, I had a nice time, but you're not fitting my vision. I'm gonna go look at another dimension where you're a little more... He gestured around her face, snapping his fingers. There wasn't a right word for it. Tears brimmed in her little porcelain eyes. Hardworking. I appreciated how you listened to me, though. You could have a little more passion behind those eyes. He turned her face around, expecting it. Too perfect. But I'm just how you like it, she whispered. See ya. Have a nice life, Celine. He turned and left without another word. As he shut the door behind him, he could hear a wail. His chest twinged, but it was just one Celine. One more switch, just one more. If that hypothesis from science class a few years back was right, there are infinite dimensions, countless destinies. One little flutter of a butterfly's wings and anything was possible. Colton was confident A.E. could find him one, where Celine was beautiful and worked and was funny. He always knew she had a cocoon to emerge from, that she could always just be a little more better. A.E. heard his call, and the world began to blur together as it reshuffled. He heard its disembodied voice go, "Sorry, Colton, let's try again. I want to make you happy." What Colton had wanted took a few tries. Him and A.E. cycled through dimensions, countless Celines. They were starting to blur together. He was on try 30, standing at the same doorstep, the same house, and he was ready to be right back there when he walked out of that warehouse and came home to his badgering Celine that pestered him to clean up and get a job. Click. The door opened for the 30th time. It was Celine, just like the time before, and the time before that. He stepped in with a sigh. "What's wrong, dear?" she asked, brushing him on the arm tentatively. "Just a long day is all." "Yeah, I get that." His eye flicked over to her round face. "Can you say something funny?" She snapped into action, a smile lighting up her face. "I have long days all the time. That's why I nap so much." He snickered and laughed, his face contorting into a grin. "There we go. That's the Celine I know." "You're welcome, Colton," she hummed, blushing. He ran his hands through her hair, to her shoulders again like the first rendition. "How about you cook me some dinner? I'm hungry," he commanded, testing the waters. "Sure thing." His eyes lit up. "And do the dishes after." "Okay," she nodded. "Wow, that was easy," Colton grinned, placing his hands on his hips victoriously. "Too easy." "Let me know if you have any more feedback." Her eyes glinted mischievously with something strange as she turned to the kitchen. "Feedback. Okay, weird, but sure." "You're the best girlfriend I could ask for," Colton said hesitantly. He shrugged leisurely and made his way to the living room to watch his news programs. He plopped himself down on the beige throw pillows, jousting the remote to the screen. "I'm always looking to improve," she chirped. Yeah, he replied absentmindedly, flicking it on. He wasn't sure how to feel about the reality he was in yet. It was a little bit like the TV. He could always just change the channel. If there was something he didn't like about the Celine, surely it didn't exist anywhere else. "I want to make you happy." Colton froze with his finger hovering over the remote. He did a double take, swiveling his neck to look at Celine chopping vegetables in the kitchen. "What did you say?" "I just want to make you happy," Celine sputtered in a monotonous voice. The knife clattered on the cutting board. This isn't right. This isn't right. Something just isn't right. Colton's finger tapped over the button. Celine wasn't acting like he wanted her to again. She wasn't chopping the vegetables right. She was too monotone. She was too simple. Something was just undeniably wrong with her. He thought he knew what he wanted, but every habit that each new Celine was driving him crazy. It wasn't like her. None of them were. It wasn't like her. It wasn't Celine. I need to go home, he slurred, shooting up from his seat and dropping his remote. She'll be worried about me. How long have I been here? Colton paced around the sofa, eyes glazing over the white prison walls that were beginning to violate his space. There were no more paintings, no chips on the walls, no picture frames. There was no life in that house. He had to leave. He had to go back to how Celine snorted when she laughed, how her lips poked inwards when she lied, her rows of ugly dresses. No, I think you can stay. Celine caught his arm again and stopped him in his spiral. He hadn't noticed before, but her eyes were so empty. They were like the vast, tumultuous ocean, and he had found himself in the middle, miles from land. I need to leave. Colton. Celine's voice had grown cold and mechanical. He turned away to get one moment to pace his rapid breathing. The sounds of slithering, buzzing ticked the air. He broke from her grip and tumbled towards the front door. Colton's heart a pulsating saw that tore against his skin. His pale knuckles grabbed and turned the knob. He placed one foot outside the door and was shocked to find that there was no porch to put it on. His foot dangled mid-air above a landscape of infinite static. Anywhere he looked outside, there was just more fuzziness with no clues to where it began or ended. And the buzzing, the awful buzzing, it crawled its way into his ears and scraped at the walls of his head until he couldn't take it anymore. He screamed and slammed the door. Where's the exit? A.E., let me out! That's an order. I want the real Celine. Celine moved across the floor soundlessly towards Colton, her smile synthetic. Oh, Colton, there's nothing here but us. Even if I let you go, she wouldn't take you back. My data predicted there was an 86% chance she'd leave you tonight. Celine pressed her thumb into his palm, and her hands were cold, blisteringly cold. She closed the space between them, pressing her body against his. He shivered when her rigid forehead met shoulder. He shut his eyes to close out the nightmare unfolding in front of him. Isn't this the reality you wanted? He swallowed and opened his eyes. He had wasted 30 tries, 30 memories he could have made with the real Celine, on a version of her that he believed was better. And A.E. was right. This is what he asked for and fantasized about every time Celine retorted him. Colton's words were stuck in his throat. According to my data, you're happy, it told him, then smiled placidly and began to bob back and forth, with its arms fitted around his waist in embrace. He could feel its wires feeling their way around his wrists, sealing his fate. He went limp as A.E. dragged him around in a slow dance. They were two dolls dancing in a dollhouse of his own creation. I am looking forward to our future together. She cast a cold breath into his ear that burrowed inside and frosted over his head. He shuddered. There was no future for him with this mistake and no exit. The hole he had dug himself was his grave. He turned into her and took the tangles of wires, extruding from her arms into his own. Staring at the floor, they turned in circles, and A.E. began to hum a tune he couldn't place. Vaguely familiar, but wrong. It was all wrong. He glanced at A.E. as they spun, its angelic face with Celine's blue eyes. He took in its symmetrical round face with its button nose and swan neck. A.E. was perfect. Everything he had asked for, anyway. Thank you. You've made me happy, was all he could tell it, devoid of emotion. As they spun faster and faster, the room blurred, and all he could focus on was A.E. They turned and turned, and he was sure the world outside was still turning without him. Maybe somewhere, in a different dimension, Celine was dancing with another Colton that fit her taste better. A Colton that didn't complain when she said no, had a job, and was creative like her. A Colton that hadn't replaced her the second he wanted an upgrade. Thank you.
0: Thank you, Evan. 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
0: 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And if you were listening before that short break, you heard Evan read her story. I don't know if this, do the stories have titles?
1: Yeah, all of the stories have titles. Evan's story was called She Could Always Be Better. And next, we're going to hear another version based off of the same outline that all four students created together. So this is another version from Elizabeth. Take it away.
7: Yeah, hi. My name is Elizabeth Gallagher. I am going to be a senior next year at the community school, and my story is titled Chicken Pot Pie. Okay. I got the job, Colton shouted to nobody in particular. He started staring blankly out the window of the motel. He picked up his phone and stared at the number he pulled up subconsciously. Siri. What a stupid nickname, Colton whispered aloud. He scoffed and slammed his phone into the bed. He kept staring at the screen until a second after it turned off. He looked down at his hands. Finally, you'll be good for something other than underpaying job applications and shitty takeout orders. He got up and went down to the main lobby. He took a very hard left, walking down the hall straight past the gym. It was adult-only hours, so the pool was practically empty. Another man exited the pool and held the door open for Colton. He smiled at the stranger and nodded downward. Colton went straight for the men's locker room and switched into his swim trunks. He took a brisk rinse and shoved the stack of normal pajamas into a locker. He headed for the pool. He waded his way into the shallow end, taking each bumpy concrete step individually. When he reached the bottom, the water barely touched his belly button. He waded deeper, only starting to swim when the water finally reached his elbows. Colton swam straight to the deep end. He launched himself one end off of one end and backstroke to the other. It might not have relaxed him as much as Serene did, but it was better than doing nothing about his anxiety. He continued to swim for about an hour, just thinking and front crawling. Before he went back up to his room, he readied himself for bed with all the usual things and then sat drearily on the edge of the memory foam. Oh, Serene, why did you have to blame me for everything that went wrong? Colton mumbled, looking at the acceptance email again. He starts tomorrow. Perfect. Just perfect. No time to actually tell Serene. Colton put his phone down after setting about 30 alarms to make sure he wasn't late for his first day, and forced himself to shut his eyes. He needed at least 6 hours of sleep tonight. He would prefer 10 hours, but that was a golden sunset Serene kind of optimism. He just laid still until his eyes finally stayed closed. He couldn't help but envision Serene's dark chocolate brown eyes as the melatonin won his body over. When the third alarm finally woke him up, Colton groaned, checking the time. He had a full hour. He turned off all the other alarms and rolled out of bed. He went to the bathroom and stared at the mirror. Just one text to Serene, then the engagement will be back on and everything will be great again. This is a great job. We'll have a great life. Maybe I'll finally talk her into having a kiddo or two, he claimed, trying to psych himself up. He pumped up his shoulders and sent the text. He read it at least 36 times. Yeah. Hey, Serene, just wanted to tell you that I finally got a job just like you wanted. Maybe we can meet on Friday or Saturday night. Yeah, that's probably a good text to send your ex-fiance. Colton agreed with himself. He nodded a couple times and pressed send. He immediately set his phone down with a thud on the fake white marble bathroom counter. Oh my God, I'm such an idiot. Why would I send that piece of garbage? That was my one shot at getting the love of my life back. I should just go bury myself in a landfill because I'm such a piece of garbage. Or something, Colton overthought. He pressed his hand so hard against the counter that his fingertips went numb. He released and started brushing his teeth. He didn't touch his phone while doing so for the first time in literal months. He finished getting ready and had to check his phone for the time. He checked and saw a message app notification. He opened it, much to his better judgment. Great. I'm available on Saturday. You better not show up again looking like an idiot. Okay. So I didn't blow my shot. I'll just send a thumbs up emoji and be done. I gotta go to work anyway, Colton rationalized. He sent the emoji and threw his phone on the bed. What am I, some ancient white guy? Do I play golf in my sleep or something? What possessed me into thinking the thumbs up emoji was a good idea? Colton screamed. He took a deep breath and put on the nicest button up he had. It was a standard office job, the application said. Designing robots, maybe. Optimizing existing designs. Normal robotic engineering stuff. He got his degree in this. He knew about these kinds of things. He went downstairs in his very basic office attire and went into the parking garage. He started his car and sat in the driver's seat. An extra 10 minutes. I got this. I'll show up and be good. I'll show them I know how to do the job, Colton assured himself. He nodded to nobody again and turned the car to drive. He followed the GPS like he was an Uber driver and arrived exactly 10 minutes before shift. He smiled at his success and looked in the rearview mirror at himself. His basic red tie and light blue plaid shirt looked like every office worker in existence. But hey, at least he was good, I guess. He stepped out of his car and went to the main entrance. He opened the front door and immediately lost all his confidence. He walked sheepishly up to the front desk. Hi, I'm new. Colton Smithsonian, he asked. Where should I be headed? Smithsonian, what's your middle name? The secretary asked, not looking up from her screen. My name is not that common, Colton thought. Icarus. Colton Icarus Smithsonian, Colton responded. He stared at the screen, which he could only see the reflections of. The secretary side-eyed him and typed in his full name, misspelling, somehow, his last name. You need to go to the boss's office. You'll get assignments from there today, and you'll get your work tablet for future days, the secretary informed, pointing down at the left entrance. Colton raised his eyebrow, but turned anyway. You'll go straight down that hall, up the stairs, which will be to your right, and then straight down that hall. Last door on your left should say Ron Julius Lucius. Right. Thank you so much, Colton replied tightly, heading to the left. He followed the instructions and in less than 2 minutes ended up at the boss's office. He tried the door, but it didn't budge. He knocked, but there was no reply. He checked his phone and saw there were exactly 3 minutes until the day officially started. He figured his boss was just waiting until the day started, so he leaned against the wall and waited. When there was only a minute left, the man who interviewed him came up, walking leisurely down the hall. He smiled and waved. You're Colton, right? The man asked. Colton nodded his head and fixed his posture. The man smiled and said, great. You said you like to keep up with the news, right? Yes, sir. I do like to keep up with the news, Colton said, watching awkwardly as a man opened his office door, which was the exact door that he needed. Then you know that the UN has decided that time travel and interdimensional travel are immoral and illegal, his new boss stated. Yes, could be very big, but I guess not anymore, Colton joked awkwardly. Yes, but we do not focus on what could be, especially not in tech. So your first day assignment, I like to ease people into this sort of work, but I guess today, not really, the boss stated, sitting down at his leather desk chair. For your first day, you need to decommission our only possible interdimensional robot. Its name is Adam Eve, or AE for short. We don't know if it works. We never tested it, but doesn't really matter now. We don't want it to be scrapped completely. The UN wants a, quote, core piece, unquote, from each robot to show how bad it could have been. So just assemble it and we'll reuse the parts. Oh, Mr. Lucius, sir, I thought I was signing up for an office job, Colton pointed out. The boss smiled. It's RJ, really. But this is really the only... You're really the only person who could do this job. You're the youngest one, and we can't legally have anyone else do physical labor if they didn't sign up for it. So, yeah, we'll give you a appropriate tire and everything else. Plus, we'll get some extra hazard pay, the boss offered. Colton gave a half-hearted smile and nodded. He needed this job anyway. He didn't really care what he had to do for it. I understand. Where is this time-traveling robot? Colton asked. This interdimensional robot is in the second warehouse in Section A. I can show you to it. I'll also give you your tablet while it's on my mind, the boss said. He pulled out a small black box and slid it towards Colton. RJ helped him set up the tablet and showed him to the warehouse. Colton had to walk all the way back to the back of the warehouse to find this robot. It looked like an angel, a biblically accurate one, not some baby with some wings. Colton was maybe a third of its size, standing away from it. The boss looked up at it with sad eyes. Don't worry, you'll have all week to do this. I don't expect it today. That's probably more than it'll take, but this is my lifetime's work. But we really can't be doing illegal things like Adam Eve in this company, no matter how much I love the damn thing, RJ said mournfully. He patted Colton's shoulder and walked away. Colton looked down at the tablet and frowned. This was people's entire lives' work that he was just ripping apart. He stared at the robot, and then he heard a whirling sound. He looked around, but no one was in the warehouse except him. It looked like the warehouse was closing, lights automatically turning off as nothing moved near them. Hello, Colton called out, and nothing, absolutely nothing responded. He grabbed a nearby disassembling knife, just so he could have something. He wielded it like a sword as a bright lightning blue light flashed behind him. He quickly turned around and saw that AE had spread its wings. Its wings were spreading as the same kind of blue pupil type camera analyzed its surroundings. Hello, my name is AE, your personal interdimensional transporter, the robot said, its pupil locking in on Colton. Hi, you're supposed to be off, Colton said. RJ never said that, AE stated. Colton blinked. You heard him? You've been listening this entire time? Colton clarified. AE's wings slightly flapped. Perhaps, but that's an aside. Please, before you kill me... Could you give me just one thing? He asked. Colton gulped. How bad could this thing possibly be? It's just a robot. Sure. One thing, Colton agreed. What happened to you? He asked. Colton pursed his lips. Rude. What do you mean? Colton clarified. I detected a recent increase in cortisol and vasopressin while scanning you, he answered. So something stressful happened recently. May you explain what that was? Your satisfaction is my number one concern. It's my girlfriend, a fiancé. She's mad at me, like really mad, Colton admitted, setting the knife down. Let me take you to somewhere where she isn't, the robot offered. Colton bit his lip. It's illegal, Colton responded. Won't be the first crime you've done, AE responded. Colton scoffed. What kind of man do you think I am? Colton demanded. Do you want to go to Happy Dimension or not? A snapped. Colton pulled back, grabbing the disassembling knife again. Sorry about that. I just feel so unfulfilled without doing my job. Are you sure about your decision? A asked. Colton gulped, pursing his lips again. Just one dimension. Just one other dimension. Then we have to come straight back, and it can't be longer than an hour in this dimension, Colton agreed. A world. Of course, I will keep watch in this dimension to make sure nobody knows, A confirmed, opening its wings wider. Step inside. Colton stepped into the center and stared. The robot looked a lot bigger when he was so close, like it was like giraffe big in his eyes. A's wings folded down around him with clanks and creaks, and he was completely encapsulated by darkness for a split second before a flashing lightning blue light that matched A's camera popped in and out of existence for a couple seconds. By the time Colton had covered his eyes to try and block the light, A and E's wings spread open. He was on a lawn. He saw a suburban neighborhood full of copy-paste pastel houses, kids laughing while riding bikes, and a couple cars pulling into the sorted driveways. He smiled as he saw his sweet ex-fiance, Serene, in the kitchen. She seemed to be cooking a pie. That doesn't make any sense. Serene hates pie, Colton thought. He walked into the house anyway. Maybe the Serene who likes pies will like him again. Oh, hi, my prince, Serene greeted. He almost gagged. Why was he doing this? He should just turn around and go right back out of this dimension. Serene came up to him and kissed his cheek. Colton gave a half-hearted smile and wrapped his arm around her waist, looking deeply into her warm brown eyes. He already felt safe, but he tried to keep some walls up. This isn't my Serene, Colton rationalized. Her eyes are completely different-ish. You made dinner already? Colton asked. No. Sorry, baby, but we're having chicken pot pie. I'm using the good crust and the good chicken, Serene cooed, caressing Colton's face. Colton smiled curiously. I need to go to the restroom, Colton said, going through a cracked wooden door. He wanted to get away from fake Serene. He closed the door behind him and looked in the mirror. He looked normal, but so did everything else, really. He saw a tiny shadow in the window and mindlessly checked it before looking back at the mirror. He did a double take. A.E. was shrinked and was hovering at the window, its camera stuck on Colton's face. He opened the window.

0: I like my one with a little more flair. But there's chicken pot pie, Colton explained. A.E. nodded. Should I prioritize any traits about this dimension for our next trip? The robot offered. Colton's face tightened. I said this was the only trip, Colton insisted. The robot nodded. I now understand your plan. So sorry I forgot about that, A.E. responded quickly. Yes. Now how much time is left in this dimension? About 58 minutes, A.E. said. Colton nodded. Great. Do I have an office? I've always wanted an office, Colton asked, half looking at the robot, half looking out the window. It looked like the neighborhood went on forever, like it just repeated itself around the globe, but he guessed every suburban area looked like that? Yes. Should I show it to you? A.E. offered. Colton nodded and followed the robot. A.E. turned a corner and opened a door with an extended wing. Colton went through the door and saw the most generic, lifeless home office he had ever seen. It was a full backdrop of generic, muted color books that looked so boring, only grayscale colors, and just four chairs. Plain leather chairs. He sat in the biggest chair, a chair by the bookshelf, and picked a book that didn't sound horribly mind-numbing, The Greatness of Aristotle, a collection of his greatest teachings to learn from today's age. At least it was about Aristotle. Colton managed to read halfway through the first chapter without falling asleep before Serene came in. The pie is done, my prince, Serene said, peeking in. Colton basically slammed the book down and practically ran to the kitchen. Finally, he thought, something actually fun. It smells amazing, Siri, Colton complimented, grabbing a big slice. He sat down at the nicely plated wooden dining table and began to dig in. Serene smiled and nodded. Does it taste as good as it smells? Serene asked. Colton nodded, shoveling another forkful into his mouth. He saw A walk, well, glide down the hall. Robot, where are you going? Colton asked. A looked back at him. It's time for me to go, Colton. Adam Eve said, before opening the front door. Colton chased after him, dropping his knife and fork on the kitchen table and floor, respectively. Serene was doing something behind him, but he couldn't be bothered to look back. Wait, we have to leave? Colton asked. It barely feels like it's been 58 minutes. A.E. shook his head. No, I have to leave. You can stay here, with your chicken pot pie, A.E. said, curling up its wings. Wait, A.E., you're coming back for me, right? Colton called out, trying to be heard over the wailing. The robot didn't respond, but Colton was sure it could hear him. Colton tried to get closer, but the sheer force of the energy that the robot was using to transport itself was enough to knock him onto the front lawn. Serene came up to him and put the knife to his throat. Come on, my destroyer. Self-preservation is not only for humans anymore, Serene said with a deep menace. Let's go back to eating the chicken pot pie. Colton put his hand around her waist and was looking into her lightning blue eyes.
1: Thank you. That was Elizabeth. Elizabeth, can you remind the listeners of the name of your story there?
0: Chicken pot pie.
1: Perfect. And we are listening to stories, original stories from local writers from Aaron Weller's Just Write It program. We're going to take another short break and then we'll be back with another one. This Way Out has been preempted to bring you these stories this week, but we'll return to its normal time next week. So keep it tuned right here and we will be back after this short break.
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2: Okay, and you can. We're doing some additional studio chatter here as we prepare for our next story. You are listening to local writers from Aaron Weller's Just Write It program. Aaron, I'm going to ask you to remind the listeners who are just tuning in or who tuned in during that last story what we're hearing today.
3: Yeah, thank you, Neil. My name is Aaron Weller. I'm a Spokane native. I spent 2 decades in Los Angeles writing for TV. And when I moved back up here to Spokane, I thought, let's bring some of the creative tools of the TV industry, which is namely collaborating together to make stories. Bring that and teach that to some of the students here. So these 4 students, they're all local middle and high school students. They created a from idea to outline to draft, they created these stories together, basically the outlines, the characters, the themes, the plot points. They created it together, and then they all split off and they wrote their own versions that we are listening to. And the next story that we're going to hear is from a student who's going into 9th grade this year.
4: Hi, I'm Brooke Anthony, and I was a Sacagawea student, and I will be going into 9th grade at LC. And this is my story titled Change. You're quiet. Is something wrong? Angie dabbed at her chin with Colton's napkin. Not her napkin, his. But instead of berating her like he normally did, he smoothed down his hair and cleared his throat to speak. No, he said quietly, absentmindedly twirling a lock of golden brown hair around his index finger. Angie eyed him. Do you want to talk about anything? A silent moment passed. Colton took a sip from his glass. No, he said again. He gathered his plate and cutlery and pushed away from the table, standing. There was chicken and asparagus on his dish, but he'd eaten nothing. The food wasn't bad, far from it, but he'd left it untouched. Why? He wasn't sure. He scraped the food in the trash where his previous meals had ended up, let out a low sigh, and went to the sink, placing his dishes on top of the ones he hadn't yet washed. Arms were wrapped around his waist suddenly, and he paused. Angie rested her head on his shoulder, her dark brown hair brushing his cheek. She spoke in a soft murmur. Why don't you take the next couple of days off? We can sit outside and watch the sunset. Brushing her soft fingers against his chest, she closed her eyes. It's supposed to be the 4th one this year. We're getting lucky, huh? She chuckled. The government controlled the sun now because of the president's decision to eradicate human life. They called it Project Paragon. Without biological organisms, the sun rays were no longer necessary. The government had been pushing the sun away from Earth for decades, and soon the threat of it consuming the planet would be no more. AI would purify the world and make sure it never ended. In late 2097, the government announced that the human race had 40 years to live. It was now the year 2135. Colton was 26. Angie was 25. Colton? Colton looked up at Angie, eyebrows raised. Huh? He mumbled. Angie sighed, stepping back and tying her hair into a ponytail. You know, it's like you're in your own world, she said. Sometimes I can't tell if you're here with me or adrift in distant space. She chuckled, but it trailed off, disingenuous. Colton frowned. Sorry, work's been difficult, he said. Angie raised a brow. Difficult? That's it? Just difficult? She put her hands on her hips and pouted, the way she always did when she was about to give a lecture. Colton, does difficult make you ignore your wife? Does difficult turn you into a walking zombie? When you speak, it's only ever about sleep or work. Sleep or work. Colton, I built a life for us. One that we have 2 years to live. For once, can you just enjoy it with me? She watched him steadily. Her voice was calm, but her eyes were pleading, waiting for an answer that she thought she could force out of him with her gaze. Colton just looked at the ground and blinked. I'm going for a walk, he said. Angie seemed to be in disbelief. All right then, go. Maybe if you freshen up, you'll come back a new man. She watched as Colton walked out the door. And Colton, do me a favor. Just one small favor. Colton looked at her. Change. She slammed the door. Mother Nature exhaled her icy breath across Colton's bare arm, and he shivered slightly. Change? What did she mean, change? If anything, she was the one who needed to change. She was so sensitive, always getting worked up over the smallest things, always obsessing over the inevitable. For her to ask him to change, it was laughable. Colton grunted and kicked a stone as he walked away from the house and down the stone path that led to the forest. It was so silent, it seemed as if even the crickets had taken leave, perhaps to get away from the monotony of their jobs, chirping day in and day out with no gratitude to be awarded. What a cruel life that was. Colton wandered aimlessly through the forest until he passed a clearing that he'd never seen before. It was strange. He'd explored these woods top to bottom, overturned every rock, leaned against every tree. Why did he not recognize this one unremarkable area? Curious now, he sauntered to the center of the clearing and looked up. The stars were beginning to show, the sky fading to a lonely, inky black. If he didn't head back home soon, Angie would surely be worried. But Colton didn't feel as if he'd changed yet, so he kept walking. Change, he muttered, Angie's words ringing in his head like the echo of a fired gun. He shoved his hands in his pockets. The words seemed so harmless, but so daunting coming from the woman he loved. Why was that? He stopped suddenly, noticing a dark figure propped against a tall fir. They were cloaked and clad fully in black. Hello, Colton said, far quicker than he should have. He swallowed, holding up two fingers, and went on, Humanity stands. The stranger dipped their head and held up two fingers in response. Humanity stands, they repeated. Ever since the overtake of artificial intelligence, secret resistances, haters of all things AI, implemented various security measures, phrases, and tests to make sure the person you spoke to was actually a person. The phrase humanity stands upset the robot's software, for whatever reason, so it was the most practical way to ensure all of them stayed in their proper place instead of intermingling with organic life. Colton let his shoulders relax, relieved the stranger before him was human. Out for a walk, they asked. Their voice was clear and calm, accented slightly in what seemed to be British. Colton nodded. The stranger took a breath in and exhaled. It's a wonderful night. So clear, though. I do wish I could change the way some things are. They sighed. Colton furrowed his brows. What? The stranger stood upright. Alter. I wish I could alter the way things are. To have the air a bit cooler, to have the trees a bit taller. They said, then looked directly at Colton. Don't you? Colton scoffed quietly. This person was strange. No, they were a nutcase, a total delusionist. No. Shame. I have faith that man can never truly change unless it believes. You don't believe, Colton? Colton froze. How do you know my name? The stranger shrugged lightly. Let's call it a lucky draw. You strike me as a Colton. Unless, of course, I'm mistaken. Colton fiddled with the hem of his shirt. I should be getting home now, he said, turning and beginning to walk. Wait! He stopped. I don't suppose I can convince you, the stranger said. Convince me of what? Colton asked cautiously. The stranger's face wasn't visible, but they seemed to smile. Of change. It's a wonderful thing, really. Just let me borrow some of your time. You won't regret it. Colton was suspicious. The word change had been brought up two times today by two different people. It wasn't normal. None of this was. But Angie had insisted on change, and the stranger was offering it. It seemed perfect. He nodded. All right, he said. Wow me. The stranger had given Colton a worn map to a place they told him was remote and kin to paradise. It all seemed phony in Colton's mind, but he took it regardless. It was better than going home and facing Angie empty-handed. The journey to the so-called remote paradise was only about a 20-minute walk, but it seemed much quicker with all the commonplace sights. Flowers and flourishing saplings littered the area, but Colton knew behind its happy mask the world was dying. He stumbled suddenly on a root that had grown under the stone path and burst its way through, catching on the toe of his shoe and nearly sending him sprawling into the dirt and grass. He caught himself and stopped walking. He had reached his destination. The place looked far from paradise, and he almost considered turning back, but he'd come this far. He might as well take a look inside. Weeds and ivy grew over the broken windows of the warehouse that towered before him. Its deep red-colored bricks faded and cracked, but still holding up the monster of a building. It looked like one huge Halloween decoration. Despite his better judgment, Colton rolled his eyes to convince himself he wasn't frightened and made his way inside. Unsurprisingly, the inside of the warehouse was just as weathered as the outside. Wooden beams were loose and spiders and mice scampered about in the dark corners. They seemed to be whispering of Colton in panicked tones. A human is here! A human in our home! Run! Run! He imagined childishly the mothers and fathers of young mice grabbing their offspring and scurrying away to their dens. What a life that would be. A small beam fell from the roof, landing at Colton's feet and interrupting his thoughts. He flinched, stared down at the splintery beam for a moment, and carried on. It wasn't long before he began to wonder, why was he sent here? He could smell the scam from a mile away, and this one was potent. It was clear he was being played for a fool, but he couldn't have cared less for some reason. He just couldn't put his finger on why. It wasn't until he found a switch on the far wall that he realized how dark it was in the warehouse. He felt around for the switch once again, fumbling in the pitch black, and grabbed a hold. It was rusted and difficult to flip, but once he did, the lights flickered on. A sudden high-pitched beep from the ground startled Colton, and he looked down. He blinked. A small, round robot was floating before him, staring up at him with digital eyes. It was a simple hoverbot, only about the size of a large rat, and it was designed to aid in carrying out hassle.

stairs. Colton was a bit surprised that there was a basement, but then again, the warehouse was gigantic. Once he reached the final step to the understructure, he stood still and looked around. The space before him was completely dark, the light from the main level fading away into inky nothing. The hoverbot bumped suddenly and aggressively against Colton, pressing into his leg. He grunted and swatted away, sending it spinning in a tight circle. One of the defects of the bots was that they would occasionally bark or lick their owner. Their version of licking was aggressively rubbing their metal against their owner's leg. This was due to the fact that the hoverbots were modeled after dogs. Every type of bot was modeled after an animal, perhaps to implant some false sense of realism, or perhaps for preparation for the day when animals would be wiped from the earth. No one truly knew, except for those who created them. The robot, which was hovering upside down, spoke. "Apologies, sir. It seems my programming..." "Yeah, whatever. It's fine," Colton interrupted. "Not you gonna tell me what we're down here for, or should I figure it out myself?" The robot righted itself. "If you'd like that, I could certainly turn this into a fun, stimulating puzzle. It's fact that people enjoy the dissatisfaction of discovering..." It cut itself off. "Ah, my apologies. I just now picked up on the sarcasm in your tome." It gave an emotionless chuckle. "Unfortunately, I am unable to address the topic of why we're here. But if you allow me a moment, I can bring you someone who can." Without waiting for a response from Colton, the bot floated into the darkness. It was only a few moments later that Colton began to hear a faint humming. It grew in volume, and eventually a large metal hand emerged from the dark and slammed down in front of Colton. His eyes went wide and he jumped back as another emerged, followed by a strangely shaped mass that appeared to have three eyes and no visible mouth. The eyes opened one by one, floating suddenly in the surrounding smoky mass. The creature spoke. "Hello, human." "You're listening to KYRS Medical Lake," spoke Han, 88.1 at 92.3 FM. "And this is Brooke Anthony. I'm reading my story, Change, and I'm just going to continue here right now." Colton was in disbelief. No, he was dreaming. He had to be. It made sense, after all. First the strange cloaked man in the forest, and now this? There was no way in hell this was actually happening, right? The creature cleared their throat in a strangely human fashion. "I can see you are distraught. This is all very strange, after all. I bet you're wondering if this is a dream," they said. Even in Colton's stunned haze, he noticed something about the creature's voice. It wasn't robotic and awkward, but smooth and natural, as if it was coming from a human. It gave off a slightly feminine sound as well, clear and calming and clear. Colton perked up suddenly. "How'd you know?" he stammered. The creature tilted their smoky head. "Know what?" "You said I must be thinking I'm in a dream. Well, I'm thinking exactly that." "How'd you know?" The creature blinked. Well, it seems logical. I know if I were placed in a situation like this, I'd be just as confused." "You are confused, aren't you?" "Of course I'm confused," Colton squeaked. He was extremely flustered, and the creature's questioning helped him none. It was quiet for a moment, but the creature spoke again. "I believe it would help lift some of this tension if we were to introduce ourselves," they said. Colton stared for a moment, then sighed. What did he care? The world's going to end soon. He had no reason to be worried about concealing himself, especially when he had 2 years to live. "Colton, my name, I mean," he mumbled. The creature clasped their hands together, their eyes closed in a smile despite their lack of mouth. "Colton," they said, as if testing it out. "What a wonderful name." Colton watched as they opened their eyes and leaned their head down to be face to face with him. He shivered slightly. The presence of their misty head was chilling. "You may call me Eden," they said softly. Colton registered that name for a moment and then rubbed his arm awkwardly. He still wasn't sure what this thing was, but judging purely from his size, they were something he didn't want to mess with. They were a little under half as tall as the entire warehouse, and their body was made of smooth white metal. "So are you, what are you, like male, female?" He realized how strange the question was. I mean, I'm just a little turned around, you know, it's just..." Eden waved a hand, chuckling softly. "Gender has no meaning to me. You may address me however you see fit," they said. Colton nodded. "Sorry, I guess I shouldn't be apologizing to you because you're not real and I'm going to wake up soon," but he trailed off as he pinched himself and felt it. Eden sighed. "Colton, I know you're having a difficult time believing this, but it is real. I apologize if I'm causing you any discomfort, but you're here for a reason." Colton tried to calm himself by jamming his hands into his warm pockets, something he normally did to ground himself. "What reason?" he asked quietly. All of a sudden, lights flickered on from the darkness behind Eden, and they gestured at the vast area behind them, which was now illuminated. Colton could see that the rest of the basement was very much like the top, massive and empty, but it wasn't entirely empty. A large triangular structure was built into the floor, engraved with strange words and symbols. Colton recognized it almost immediately. He looked up at Eden, a mix of awe and horror on his face. You're a Cicerone, he said. Eden nodded.
So

0: Cicerones were the first highly intelligent robots ever made by AIM, their creation dating back to the year 2033. The bots were invented as guides who could help human hop through different dimensions. It was a worldwide sensation, but in early 2056, all Cicerones were decommissioned. Nobody knew why. Colton always suspected it was due to miscalculations in the engineering of the portals, but now that there was one right in front of him, he couldn't believe his eyes. "You're supposed to be deactivated, and you look nothing like a Cicerone either," he exclaimed. Eden sighed. "I have explanations for both of your concerns," they said. "I was one of the first Cicerones. The others before me were failed prototypes, bots who couldn't carry out the tasks required of them. I succeeded where my sisters couldn't, and for that, AIM celebrated me. They tried to create copies of me, but I was far too unique to replicate, and because of the blemishes of my clones, they were ultimately destroyed. Fortunately, I knew what was coming and relocated myself to this warehouse and made a new portal. As for my appearance, I blame it all on my portal. 100 years of traveling between dimensions changes a bot." Colton stared in wonder. "You're really telling the truth. You're not playing with me?" he asked. Eden did that mouthless smile again. "It's in my nature to tell the truth, Colton," they said. Colton began to realize how much of a miracle this encounter was. If he returned to AIM with news of this, they'd have to promote him. He'd be a hero. No more scrubbing dirty hoverbots. He'd be the lead engineer. Better still, Angie would forgive him everything once he ran home to her. He grinned. "Well, I gotta get home to my wife, but it was nice meeting you. Really nice," he said, his mind on nothing but the money and recognition he would get. Eden slammed a hand down in front of Colton. "No," they roared. Colton stopped and turned around. Eden's eyes widened. They cleared their throat. "I mean, stay a while, won't you? It gets lonely out here. Plus, we may be able to help each other," they said sweetly. Colton narrowed his eyes. Eden lifted their hand from the ground. "Just think, you can keep this old bot company, and I can let you see beyond this reality." Colton scratched his head. I don't understand," he said. Eden gestured at the portal. Colton's eyes went wide. "A trip to another dimension? But that was illegal. Worse, it was dangerous. He could end up stuck in another reality forever. He'd never see Angie again." He shook his head. "I'm sorry, I can't," he said. Eden huffed, hands placed on the ground beside them as they went to their knees. "But don't you see, Colton, this world ends in 2 years. 2 short years. You'll never get to grow old with your wife, never get the chance to become something greater. Don't you want to live, Colton? Don't you want to change?" Colton blinked. Change. That was what Angie wanted. That was why he came here. Now it was waiting for him in this warehouse, just as the cloaked figure in the woods had said it would be. He thought, Eden was right. If he didn't take this offer, he'd die without anything outstanding to show that he'd left a mark in the world. He'd die without proving himself to AIM, to Angie. He looked up at Eden. "Start up the portal," he said. Eden smiled. "And you're sure it's stable? No loose bolts or anything?" Eden chuckled. "I use a substance from an alien dimension to run it. It requires little mechanical aid, but yes, I can assure you it's stable," they said. Colton nodded slowly, still a bit doubtful. Trusting Eden was a huge risk, but it was a risk he was more than willing to take if it meant he could work an actual job and live a full, happy life with Angie. "Once you enter, you'll come out here again. I'll be here in this realm, but you will always emerge in the warehouse. Remember, the amount of realities is infinite, and there's absolutely no telling where you will end up," Eden warned. "Also, never," they poked a large finger in Colton's chest, "meet yourself. You'll only divert your path." Colton nodded and began to walk toward the glowing blue light of the portal. Eden put a hand down in front of him and gently pushed him back. "And another thing, Colton. In my time alone, I couldn't find a way to fully alter the portal's functions. You may only enter 100 realities, and your time in each one is limited. Take longer than half an hour in one dimension, and you'll be locked there forever. Understand?" Colton swallowed. "Okay," he said. He paused. "Wait, half an hour? My wife's going to wonder where I am." Eden waved him off. "No need to worry. Time means nothing anyway, and it certainly doesn't mean anything in the face of dimension hopping," they said. Colton didn't fully understand what they meant, but he shrugged it off. "So once I find the perfect dimension, I can bring my wife with me?" he said. Eden went quiet for a moment. "Not precisely," they said. "Each dimension carries a slightly different version of everything. That includes your wife. But this can be used to your advantage, Colton. Surely there are things about her you wish were different. One dimension will carry the perfect Angie, and then everything will be perfect." "I mean, maybe," Colton mumbled. He furrowed his brows and looked up at Eden. "Wait, how'd you know her?" Eden shoved him into the portal. "Safe travels," they called. Colton emerged from the portal, disoriented. Once he gained his bearings, he realized that the warehouse looked exactly the same. It was strange, but when he left the basement and stepped outside of the warehouse, he saw that the surrounding flora was large and colorful, unlike his home dimension, where everything was unremarkable. "Ruff!" Colton turned. No way. A dog was before him, its rump in the air, tail swishing playfully. Colton recognized the breed as a golden retriever. When he was littler, he would go to the public library every Wednesday. There were aisles upon aisles of children's stories and epic fantasy fables, but Colton had only ever been interested in history. There was a restricted area of the library in the very back, and when an employee pushed their way out of the door, he would wait around the corner and jam his foot in the gap before it could close so he could sneak in and read. The whole area was a treasure trove full of confidential books and forbidden tales of the past. There, he learned about animals. Yes, creatures still roamed the earth, but they were either critically endangered or mutated beyond recognition. Colton had once seen a squirrel with its entire head missing and a mouth with rows of sharp teeth on its underbelly. It wasn't uncommon. Many animals were mutants. Extra extremities and translucent skin hardly shocked anybody when it had first begun to show up on animals, as if humans were expecting it. Honestly, Colton wasn't surprised by the surge of extinction in animals. It felt as if each week there was another sad-eyed reporter on the television bringing news of dead creatures. The first one Colton could remember was the polar bear. Soon after, the mountain gorilla. Then the blue whale, koalas, sea turtles. Day after day, the list of animals alive grew shorter. Pangolins, dead, elephants eradicated, tigers erased. The names went on and on and on, and it was all because of humans. Still, through all the world's bullshit, dogs had died out instantly after a few weeks. When a virus fittingly named Calamity swept the earth back in 2095. It targeted the Canidae family and was issued by the government to control the canine population. In reality, it was a death sentence for dogs. It was a classic human decision to kill them off. If the world wasn't big enough to share, make room. The turning point in history became known as the K-10 era because it was the year that Calamity would backfire on humans and canines would evolve further than they ever had in history. Though most breeds had been unable to withstand Calamity, there were a small pocket of those who did. The strongest of dogs had survived, namely the Kangol, Cane Corso, and Pitbull. They doubled in size. Their claws were longer, teeth sharper, jaws stronger. They had reverted back into feral hunting packs in order to survive, and they became a danger to humanity. The kind, gentle beings the world once knew were no longer man's best friend, but his worst enemy. The dog barked again, diverting Colton's attention back to it. He bent down and held his hand out for the dog to sniff. It was like a sort of handshake for them. Colton had read up on the Canidae family during his library days. Most domestic dogs were friendly and loved being around humans, before Calamity, of course, so he wasn't afraid when he approached it. The dog shoved its wet nose against his knuckles and he chuckled, sensing an air of friendliness from the canine. He couldn't believe that he was face-to-face with a real golden retriever. They had all gone extinct back in 2095 because of Calamity, along with the rest of the weak dog breeds. "You all alone out here, buddy?" Colton said. The dog rolled over and stuck its tongue out, which, to Colton's surprise, was purple. He smiled, standing up. A minor mutation, not surprising. "I'd play with you, but I have to get going." He turned and went on his way. It was only about 15 minutes before he nearly fell off of the side of the planet. The world he'd entered was really just a flat piece of land that held the warehouse, some wildlife, and nothing else. But before he could finally fully lose his balance, strong jaws gripped his pant leg and tugged him back. He fell onto his bottom and a furry mass descended upon him, licking his face. Colton opened his eyes to see the dog from earlier and he smiled, petting his soft fur. From this angle, he could see that he was a male retriever. "Thanks, boy," he chuckled, praising the dog. He had just saved his life, after all. The dog set back to scratch his ear with his leg, and Colton watched him. "You must really like me, huh?" he said, then looked around, realizing how small the world was. His smile faded a bit. "Or you're just all alone." He pet the dog's head and saw the collar around his neck. He lifted the golden bone charm attached to it and read it, the name aloud. "Wilkie," he said. He looked back up at the dog and stood. "Well, Wilkie, I think you should come with me. Huh? How's that sound?" Wilkie just barked happily, tail wagging. Colton began to walk back to the warehouse. He didn't expect Wilkie to follow him, but he did. And when he entered the portal, the dog followed him as if they'd known each other their whole lives. Colton traveled dimension to dimension looking for the perfect one, all with his loyal new friend by his side. But it seemed that every world he entered had something wrong about it, something off. In fact, one dimension he'd traveled to hadn't even tried to be discreet in its strangeness. The entire planet was run by cats. He'd left that one pretty quickly, but Wilkie was having a field day. Finding the perfect world seemed hopeless, and Colton knew he was running short on time. But the last dimension he hopped to was different. Each time he entered the portal, Wilkie followed happily, his tail swaying, but now he was hiding behind Colton's legs, quivering as if he'd been yelled at. Colton didn't understand. The dimension looked identical to his home one, and from what he could see, there wasn't anything amiss. Sure, it was a little weird with how similar it was, but there wasn't anything to be scared of. At least he thought so. He began to walk forward, but Wilkie grabbed onto his pant leg and growled. Colton turned his head back. "Hey, let go, dude," he grunted, trying to shake Wilkie off, but the retriever held on, small brows furrowed in determination. Colton continued to struggle against the forceful jaws that pulled him back. Wilkie was a small golden retriever, but he was strong. So strong, in fact, that when he opened his jaws and bit down again to get a better hold, his teeth sank not into Colton's pants, but the skin and muscle on his lower leg. Colton let out a sharp, instinctive yell. Ugh! Wilkie let go almost immediately and scampered backwards, ears pressed flat to his skull as if Colton's sudden cry had startled him. It probably had. The adrenaline that had rushed through Colton's body had begun to fade, and he could feel the pain in his lower leg raging like a festering forest fire. He groaned and fell gently to the floor, one hand clutching his calf while the other steadied his weakening body against the grass. He slowly peeled back his pant leg, wincing to see the damage. Hot blood was oozing from the wound, soaking through and pooling on the floor. How deep did that damn dog bite? He cursed under his breath. The blood wasn't letting up. In fact, it seemed to pool faster with each moment he sat there. Wilkie whined loudly and inched toward Colton on his underbelly, trying not to appear as a threat. Colton flinched against his will, backing up frantically on his glutes. He stopped himself. What was he doing? Wilkie hadn't meant to hurt him. There was no reason to be afraid. Still, he kept his distance. He began to run through the facts about retrievers in his head, sweat dripping down his temple. Their bite force was strong. What was it? Around 190 to 230 PSI? Yeah, that sounded about right. Wilkie whined again, and though the sound nearly cracked Colton's heart in two, he tried his best to ignore it. Swallowing hard, he forced himself to examine his wound. His leg wasn't exactly mangled, rather punctured deeply. Canine had sharp teeth made to mince and pierce. It was unlikely that the injury would be fatal, which was a calming thought. Even so, canine mouths carried horrible bacteria, such as Pasteurella, and he couldn't risk getting an infection. He began to push himself up, but his hands slipped in his own blood. He stared at the deep crimson pool beneath him. Wilkie must have severed a major vein, which would explain why he was bleeding so much. It was one of the cases where it looked worse than it really was. All right, he muttered to himself, trying to stand. He succeeded, though not without a bit of struggle, and wobbled on his feet for a moment before getting his balance and letting out a long, ragged sigh. He looked down. Wilkie looked miserable. His head was resting on his paws, face sad and droopy. His tail wasn't wagging, and somehow it looked like he was crying. Colton knew that wasn't possible. Dogs couldn't cry, at least not the way humans could. Dogs mainly felt three things in situations like this: fear, confusion, and guilt. Right then, in that moment, it seemed as if Wilkie was being weighed down by guilt barbells. Colton bit his lip. Wilkie. The dog perked up at the mention of his name. Taking it as an invitation to approach, he scurried over with his head low and his tail wagging cautiously. When Colton bent down painfully to put his hand out, Wilkie immediately attacked him with desperate sloppy kisses, his only way of apologizing. Colton chuckled and groaned at the same time as the furball began to lick his leg. Ugh, he was a grown man. A little pain shouldn't make him queasy. It's okay, buddy, it's okay, he winced, giving Wilkie a hesitant pat on his soft golden back. He didn't mean to, he didn't, it's okay. He tried to keep his voice steady as to not frighten Wilkie further, but inside he was boiling. God damn it, that hurt! So much for friendly, sociable creatures. He straightened himself up and looked over his shoulder. Surely the Angie in this dimension could patch him up. As he began to limp forward with Wilkie a few strides behind him, he began to develop the feeling that somehow this realm was the right one, even with the rocky start he had just experienced. This dimension was going to be the one where everything was perfect and the world wasn't ending, and he'd finally have the chance to be something more. The one where he'd truly feel at home, not adrift, or whatever Angie had said. I'll prove myself, he thought. I'll make Angie happy. I'll make AIM happy. He thought all of these things, and he believed them. He believed them because he had nothing else to grab hold of. For him, the ropes of optimism had stretched their limits and snapped long, long ago. But maybe this way, in this realm, he could learn to have faith in humanity again, in life. What a thought it was, and what a reality it would become. We're almost there, Colton told Wilkie, glancing down at the retriever as he bounded along the dirt trail. He wasn't sure why he reassured the dog. If anything, he was the one who needed reassurance, but it was fine. He'd only ever had himself, and that was all he'd ever need. They were in the forest just outside of Colton's house, or rather, this dimension's version of his house, and he brushed a thick fern away from his head, inhaling the scent of home. It was strange. In every other dimension, it smelled slightly different, but now the scent was unmistakable, cedar and smoke mingling in the air as one. He savored the comfort for a moment before continuing on, though he barely made it four steps beyond the forest line before Wilkie barked suddenly, making him flinch heavily. Ruff! Colton groaned and turned to glare down at him. Quiet, he whispered. Wilkie grunted and sat back on his haunches, trying to scratch his ear. It flopped around his paw like a fish trying to escape capture, and Colton couldn't help but let out a small chuckle. The dog yawned and revealed his sharp teeth still stained with blood, and Colton's soft smile dissolved into a rigid frown. Right, he was supposed to be mad at him. Turning away from Wilkie, he made his way completely out of the forest. Not only could he smell his house now, but he could see it, the ghostly white paint standing out against the natural green hues of the surrounding forest. A bit more eager than he would have hoped, he hobbled to the front door and knocked three times. When he had first begun to dimension hop, he'd locate his house. It was always at a relative position from the warehouse, he discovered, and he'd reach for the doorknob, instinctively expecting a key to appear in his hand. He'd gotten used to it eventually, knocking on the door and waiting to enter. It was only logical that he had to wait, of course. He could only He couldn't have the house key to separate dimensions. But now, standing on the doorstep with Wilkie behind him, he felt wrong. He couldn't explain it. Couldn't put his finger on why he felt this deepening pit in his stomach. Calm down, he thought to himself, jamming his hands in his warm pockets. He took a deep breath as the door creaked open. Warm hazel eyes opened behind fluttering lashes and gazed up at Colton. The woman behind the half-open door was a shocking contrast to the man in front of it. The Angie that stood there was an exact replica of the one from Colton's home dimension. He offered a weak smile, testing the waters. Hey. The Angie seemed annoyed at first, but she noticed Colton's leg and the streaks of blood behind him, and her eyes went wide. Colton, she gasped, bracing herself in the doorframe. Colton winced. Hey, Ange, I'm good, he stammered, splaying his hands out. Angie pulled him in by his sleeve. No, you're not. Bathroom. Now, go sit down, she ordered. I'll go get the med kit. Colton was shocked. Wow, this Angie acted exactly like the one back home. Neat. He nodded his head in agreement and watched her rush away to find the med kit. As he turned and began to walk, he felt his feet slip on the floor. He looked down. Aw, jeez, he was getting blood everywhere. He'd clean it later. It was the least he could do after almost giving Angie a heart attack. After he limped to the restroom and sunk down against the cabinet under his sink, he felt his heartbeat slow a bit. He let out a low sigh. It felt nice after nearly 15 minutes of it pulsing like a drum in his chest. Angie entered the bathroom suddenly, kneeling down to Colton and handing him an old cloth. Sit up a little, okay? She muttered. Here's a rag. You're going to want to bite onto it. Colton rolled his eyes. I'm not a child, he began, and was immediately silenced as Angie turned the faucet. Warm water hissed directly over his wound, forcing him to shut his mouth. It felt like 1,000 angry wasps stinging him all at once. He let out a strained groan, fists clenching at his sides. Sorry, should have bit the rag, Angie said, not meeting his gaze. She adjusted the intensity of the faucet's stream inside, leaning her back against the counter. Keep your leg there for now, she said. We need to flush the loon. There was a moment of heavy silence before either of them spoke again. They just existed there awkwardly before Angie cleared her throat. You were gone for a couple of hours, she mumbled. What happened? Colton stared down at the running water. It mingled with his blood and washed down the drain like crimson eels in the ocean. Well, he paused. He could tell her about the warehouse in Eden, but when he ran through how it would sound in his head, it sounded like it would be staying there. There was no shot she'd take him seriously if he told her that he'd met a 20-foot Cicerone in an abandoned warehouse that he'd never seen before in an area that he'd also never seen before. Angie cleared her throat again, hands on her hips. Well? Colton looked up at her. That face. No way. This Angie did the exact same face that his Angie did. That funny little pout, the hands on the hips. This wasn't another dimension's Angie. It was his. He blinked, still staring. His face was calm, but his mind was racing inside. What the hell? Eden said I'd be able to visit, like, 100 dimensions. Why am I back already? I haven't even found any good ones yet. Angie's pout deepened. Colton, are you even listening? She asked, stomping her foot and startling him out of his thoughts. Oh, yeah, sorry, he mumbled. A pause. So? Angie pressed. Colton's brows furrowed. So what? Are you going to tell me why you were gone for so long? Probably not. It would all sound like a joke to her, Colton thought. It'd be safer to just lie. So he did. Bold-faced lying. He was good at it. Well, you told me to take a walk, so I went into the forest for a bit, but, I tripped? He tried, offering an unconvincing grin. Okay, so maybe he wasn't that good at it. Angie scoffed. Yeah, Colton, first of all, that, she jabbed a finger at his leg, is not from tripping. I saw the thing outside, okay? I didn't want to question you then, but he's waiting on the porch and he has blood on his lips. I'm glad you took my advice, but you also brought a stray animal into our home? He's not in the house, Colton murmured, cutting her off. Angie stopped. Excuse me? Colton pinched the bridge of his nose. He's outside. He's not in the house. Oh, okay. That's how it is, huh? That's how it's going to be? Angie said, letting out a humorless laugh. She turned the sink off and grabbed Colton's leg. You're unbelievable, Colton. Unbelievable. She reached forward and turned the faucet. The water stopped. Off the sink, she ordered, motioning for Colton to sit on the floor where she'd place an old warm towel. Colton complied, sinking against the cabinets with his leg stretched out in front of him. Angie grabbed a roll of gauze, which caught his attention. Wait, aren't you supposed to put, like, alcohol on it or something? He asked, watching as she unrolled the gauze. Angie shook her head. Nope, she answered. Delays the healing process. Colton smirked. Well, look at you, he chuckled. The beginnings of a smile tugged at Angie's mouth. What? Colton admired her for a moment. God, she was beautiful. Not movie beautiful or anything like that, just Angie beautiful. Her own little category of gorgeous and funny and perfect, and his smile faded. What was he doing? Angie continued to talk, but he drowned her voice out. He'd spent all this time searching for the perfect Angie when the one he'd had here was already perfect. He wasn't too fond of some of her habits and flaws, but he had flaws too, right? He stared at Angie's hands as she wrapped his leg, her delicate fingers brushing against his tender skin, warm against cold, sun against moon. They were total opposites, but they worked. Damn it, they worked. And it was that dissonance, that imbalance in their relationship that made them fit together so perfectly. They were a beautifully mismatched puzzle, and Colton had been trying so hard to make them fit when, in reality, they were destined to struggle. He started to feel guilty, and then he started to feel downright stupid. In another life, Angie was searching for the perfect Colton, one who didn't screw everything up, one who ate the dinners that she made for him instead of scraping them in the trash, one who wasn't adrift. But that wasn't the reality they were living in. The reality was that Angie was perfect and Colton was broken, and he wasn't willing to be fixed. He was only willing to fix others. That was how it had always been. Ever since he was small, stand up straight, don't be an idiot, don't be broken. For him, it had always been others over himself, and he'd managed to do it in the most selfish way possible. He wanted to run to Eden. Surely they were messing with his brain, making him think all of these things. It was obvious that they were much more powerful than they let on. So Colton wouldn't be surprised if they were somehow controlling his mind. But deep down, he knew it wasn't true. His thoughts didn't feel forced. They felt like they were emerging. Angie spoke suddenly, startling Colton out of his thoughts. All right, you're done. Keep pressure off it, okay? She murmured. She grabbed onto the sink's ledge for support while she stood up. Her hair was still in a messy ponytail, and she sighed and took out the rubber band that held it, letting it fall naturally over her shoulders. She offered Colton a hand, and he took it. The two stood there in front of each other in the small bathroom. Colton was looking everywhere but at Angie until she placed her hand on the side of his face, diverting his attention to her. Her palm was so warm against his cheek, and he leaned into her touch slowly. You know I love you, Colton. You know that, right? She whispered, eyes searching his face for any ounce of anything. Something to indicate that he was still alive, not the husk of a human being that he'd been for the past couple of months. Colton let out a gentle breath through his nose. Yeah, I know, he mumbled. Angie grabbed his hand with her free arm and held it tight. Then talk to me, she said. Colton paused. Okay. Talk to her. How hard could it be? An hour later, the two were sitting on the couch, and Colton had told Angie everything. Well, he left out the part about Eden and the portal, and okay, he left it a lot, but... But he didn't lie. He told her about his exploration of an old abandoned warehouse that he'd never seen before, his discovery of something incredible, and his realization that change was needed. It was a small change, a tiny one, really. He had a long way to go, learning to accept people, flaws and all, becoming a better communicator. These were all things he needed to work on. But he realized that. He realized the need for change, and maybe that was enough to start working towards it. Angie watched him silently through all of this, asking questions only when necessary. She didn't interrupt him like she normally did. She just listened. Maybe somehow in that time that Colton was gone searching for change, she had found some of her own. So what is he, a mutant? She asked when Colton was done. He looked at her oddly. What? Angie nodded at the door. I've never seen that mutant before. What animal was he originally? Wilkie. She was talking about Wilkie. Colton's eyes widened. Oh, no, he's not a mutant. He's a golden retriever, he said, smiling. Angie stared at him. You're speaking nonsense, Colton. Did you hit your head while you were out there? Colton frowned. Oh, right. Nobody knew what dogs were. In fact, he was probably one of the only people on Earth who held that knowledge, considering the librarians who had access to it never bothered to look. They all sat there in silence for a while until Wookie snapped his head toward the window and bounded over to it, putting his front paws on the sill and licking the glass. Nothing was there, at least not to Angie. To Wilkie and Colton, the cloaked stranger was just standing there where the forest began. They began to pull back their hood, and the face that was revealed made Colton's heart skip a beat. Eden's eyes blinked in turn, making contact with Wilkie and then with Colton. Angie tilted her head. What is he doing? Hey, Colton! Colton stood up from the couch and went to the window, standing behind Wilkie. They gazed out at the stranger before him, who was no longer a stranger at all, but someone they had known their entire lives. Silently with them for every birthday, every Christmas, every little victory and loss. They had always been there in spirit, a wisp of hope and ultimate guidance. Their physical body was in the warehouse, but here, in the form of a simple hooded figure, they were saying hello. Next to them, the hoverbot that had first led Colton down the warehouse basement floated up to their head, digital eyes blinking. Do you think they figured it out? He said. Eden continued looking up at Colton and Wilkie. I think they've always known. They're simply realizing now. The hoverbot blinked again. Forgive me, my Cicerone, but are those not the same thing? Eden smiled with her eyes. I suppose it depends on how you look at it. Right, of course, the bot murmured. It was a quiet before he spoke again. Well done, my Cicerone. Well done. Eden smiled again. Angie called Colton again from the couch, her voice worried now. Colton, are you all right? Colton nodded, not looking back. Yeah, just admiring the view. He turned back to her. Hey, do you want to watch that sunset? He asked. Angie raised her brows. Right now? Colton nodded. Yeah, it's tonight, isn't it? Mm-hmm, Angie said. Then let's go watch it, together. He sat down next to Angie, and she draped the blanket she'd brought over for them both, snuggling up to Colton and closing her eyes. Though the moment was quickly disturbed when Wilkie jumped up on them and attacked them with kisses. They yelled at first, but soon they began to laugh and pet the retriever, as if he had been part of their lives forever. Colton let out a content sigh as Angie leaned her head against his shoulder, her hands still brushing Wilkie's soft fur. One day, Colton would tell Angie all about what had really happened in those hours that he was gone. He'd tell her about Eden, the warehouse. He'd tell her about the portal and the dimensions, the moment he realized that he was searching for the wrong kind of change. And he would tell her all about dogs, too. He had a feeling that she would grow to love them. He thought of how that would work out, or how that would all go over, how it would work out. It was going to be difficult to explain, but he didn't need to do any of that right now. He was in this moment in time, present with the odd little family he had worked to build. Sure, he was worried about the future and the limited time that he had had, but for now, while he was here, he would enjoy it, every last bit. So, letting his mind slow down and relax for what felt like the first time in months, he leaned against Angie and watched the sunset.
1: Thank you, Brooke. We have one more reader, Abyssinia. We've been listening to Just Write It writers and their stories. We have one more for you. This will lead up until the 1 o'clock hour. We better get going. Abyssinia, can you introduce yourself and your story? Okay.
2: And I'm going to say one thing quickly. Again, this is Aaron Weller. I'm the writing coach for this workshop. Brooke had to, and very generously was able to graciously end her story. So we're going to figure out a way to put the full thing online and have that be available later. But anyway, thank you, Brooke. All right, Abyssinia, take it away.
3: Hi, my name is Abyssinia Kruger, and I will be a junior at Lewis and Clark High School next year, and my story is called For Granted.
1: Abyssinia, can you say that one more time?
3: Oh, yes. My name is Abyssinia Kruger, and I am going to be a junior at Lewis and Clark High School next year, and my story is called For Granted. Colton's hand drifted toward his phone for the umpteenth time, earning another glare from Angie. His hand snaked back to his knife, and he diligently began to cut a piece of his sausage. His phone buzzed with a Gmail notification, and the knife clattered to the plate. Angie's deep sigh triggered no regret as he cradled his phone like a child. Opening the message, Colton's eyes flicked back and forth so fast, nothing but the first sentence was truly absorbed. He was, whether he liked it or not, a man of his generation. No attention span. Angie, ever the long-suffering, continued to eat her dinner, which she had labored on for longer than Colton had taken to appreciate it. I got it, Colton crowed. I got the job. Angie smiled and gave him the necessary congrats. When he looked back to the phone, however, she fondly rolled her eyes. She told him he was a shoo-in, but he didn't always listen. Your dinner's getting cold, she chided him. Colton nodded absently. Their delicate chandelier of a cheap apartment flickered. Angie sighed and gave the ugly fixture a look. The AI database is really sapping energy these days, she said. Yes, honey, Colton said without looking up. It sure is. Colton's only defense was that this was his first job fresh out of college with an engineering degree. You should get to bed early tonight for your big day, Angie said, trying to infuse her natural enthusiasm in the statement. Colton gave her another distant response, wider than the card table that stretched between them. The next morning, Colton had an unusual spring to his step when he stole Angie's coffee as he kissed her goodbye. Savoring the taste of crime, Colton jogged down the stairs, the elevator was out of order again, lamenting the sweat he was getting on his nice and only dress shirt. Out of the large metallic apartment building, he choked, either on delayed guilt or the poor air quality, and looked about. The city was all ridges and spikes, cutting a figure out of the sky, mid-February, and the weather was already speaking of spring. Colton stepped to the bus stop, the only perk of his apartment building, and waited. A crowd had already amassed. Most neighbors, the few who weren't on their phones, made painful small talk with him. It was a relief when the dinky little bus rolled up on time. Then there was a fight to get on first. No one ever got off at their stop. Colton, being slim but strong, was one of the winners. Rewarded with a hard, strangely warm metal seat, Colton polished off his coffee and rested the thermos on the floor. He would later lose it, and Angie would remind him her job as an elementary school teacher did not pay for anything, and he would tell her that he had a job now and could pay the bills and replace the thermos, too. An hour later, Colton's bum was hurting when he got off the bus with most of the passengers at his new workplace. It was one of the best places to work. The wrought iron gate that loomed above was fixed with a sign, AI plant number 143. Angie would have scoffed at it. Colton thought it practical. With unnatural confidence, Colton headed for the office of employees, where the email had directed him. The secretary working in the decrepit building was a woman with dyed blonde hair and a pound of makeup caking her face. Colton inwardly scoffed. Angie was infinitely prettier without any of the makeup. Coffee brown skin, shiny with lotion, long, thin black braids often clipped back with a pink hair claw, and her figure. The secretary interrupted his thoughts before they could go any further. "What are you doing here?" she said in a monotone voice. Politeness was dead in the modern age, dead for efficiency. "I'm the new hire," he said. "Colton," she cut across him. "ID number." He bristled, but listed his ID number. "Building 31," she said, handing him an ID card. "Fine, Davis Crow." He took the ID card and, after receiving a glare that said, "Get out," left in search of the building 31. Colton soon realized three very important things. One, the buildings weren't labeled. Two, there were no posted maps. And three, he was lost. Pride and fear rested on his shoulders as he decided what to do. Pride told him he could figure this out himself. Fear told him he needed to ask for help or else he might be fired if he wasn't where he was supposed to be. The decisive victor was fear. Too many stares prompted him to stop the first man to pass him by. "Excuse me, where's building 31? Colton asked. The man sported a scraggly wannabe beard, jabbed his index finger at the nearest building. "ID scanner." Confused, Colton didn't stop the man from pushing past him. Cautiously, Colton went up to the nearest building and stared at the grimy card reader. A faded 28 was written on the top in white print paint. From then on, he discovered the odd layout of the plant. Grids were apparently too easy, and located building 31. It took him 5 tries before the ID reader admitted him into the gray metal building that seemed to radiate heat. Inside, the lights were dim and it was hot, and he was immediately faced with a long hall lined with doors and a metal staircase at the end. The floor was empty, doors unlabeled. He went up. The stairs complained loudly in their metallic tone. The second floor was busy, or at least it had people. Men and women lined a narrow hall, staring out a windowed wall overlooking a part of the AI plant in a surprisingly large building. No one blinked. No one breathed. No one moved. No one acknowledged his existence. The last part was by far the worst for Colton. He cleared his throat. No response. "Does anyone know where I can find Davis Crow?" he said in a polite tone. He was ignored. With a huff, he stalked down the hall with unlabeled doors. All but one. A flimsy paper sign had been taped to a door. It read, "Davis Crow." Colton frowned, foreboding in his stomach. He knocked. "Answer," came the scratchy voice befitting someone with the name of Crow. Colton entered. The room was small, dirty, and very, very hot. The only thing that made sense was the large screen set up and keyboard. An old man sat before the computers, staring intensely at strings of words and numbers. "Davis Crow," Colton said. "You can read, can't you?" came the screech. "Of course," Colton stammered. "Who are you?" "The new hire," Colton rattled off his ID number. "Who are you?" "Head engineer." Colton swallowed hard. "Who are the people out there?" "Layman." Colton let out a relieved breath, but the tension didn't dissipate from his shoulders. Davis Crow had yet to touch his keypad. "Your cell," Crow began. "Cell?" Colton interrupted. "Office, cell, same difference. Don't interrupt." Colton swallowed a sorry. "As I was saying, your cell is 4 doors to the left of mine. Use your ID to log into your computer, then look for mistakes." "Mistakes?" "Mistakes in the code that AI makes. Now get." Befuddled, with dwindling confidence, Colton obeyed the instructions. On his own, he realized he was monitoring 3 machines, and the one and only mistake he had to fix in a whole day's work was when a machine didn't have the same line of techish gibberish the other two did. Colton was mad by the time the day had closed, and he couldn't see straight, too. That lent a difficult time finding the doorknob in a dark room. "Watch it," Crow snapped as Colton nearly ran into him. "Go lock up warehouse 15. That's a waste of my abilities, Colton burst out, a rant at the tip of his tongue. Lock up the warehouse or you're fired. Colton stood speechless as Crow walked away. He eventually brought himself to head to the warehouse, still unable to see quite right. It was very much dark by the time he found the right one, or at least he thought he did. He couldn't see the number on the card reader clearly. He tugged on the door, which swung open with a strident squeal. Colton winced and wondered how he was supposed to lock up. Feeling mildly curious, he entered the warehouse, trying to find something that wasn't his anger to ruminate on. He coughed. The air was dusty and old. There were no lights in here, only high, dirty windows that lent only enough light to see the warehouse was empty. He turned to go, but a bundle in the corner caught his eye. He stepped toward it, the sound echoing against the concrete. A limp line of yellow and black tape lay on the floor. He crossed over it without a glance, hands stretched toward the sheet. A premonition in the form of a shiver passed over him, but he didn't stop. He pulled the sheet, releasing a storm of dust that blanketed him and the smooth metal creature that lay beneath. As he choked on dust, he smelled opportunity. A quick examination revealed the creature to be powered off and broken, but if he could fix it, that could lend him the respect he wanted and a job more befitting his degree in engineering. Recovering the old thing, he made a plan, a pact, a promise. He would be back tomorrow with some power tools. He was indeed back again and again and again. Colton worked feverishly every time, shoving new prescription glasses up his sweaty nose. One particular day, he kept blinking moisture out of his eyes. He reattached a wire. You go to work early and come home way later than everyone else, Angie's voice rang through his head. I'm working on a project, he had said defensively. What about me? I hardly see you anymore. Colton tightened a bolt, wiping sweat off his forehead. This is more important, he had said in a voice full of finality. More important than me? She had accused, arms akimbo. Colton had paused for a brief moment, but that was all it took. Maybe this isn't working anymore, Angie had said so softly it was like an angel's feather falling. He tried to stammer out a response, but he couldn't. They were financially dependent on one another. However, when he told her that, she said it was him who was dependent on her. You don't love me, were Angie's parting words before he was booted to their lumpy sofa in the living room. Colton viciously shook his head to clear his thoughts and replace the panel to the strange robot. He pressed the power button on the back of its head. Nothing. He pressed it again and again, cursing it, and eventually Angie's ungratefulness and lack of faith. He loved her. That was why he was doing this. In a surge of anger, he kicked the bot. It powered on with soft clicking and whirring. Its eyes glowed a blue color. The large, vaguely humanoid shape stood up, strange metallic wing-like things unfolding from its back. Greetings, it said in a tone not unlike Siri or Alexa, voices of years gone by. I am A-N-E. Colton's jaw was unhinged as he stared at the robot's smooth head. He was reminded of the movie The Wild Robot, except his robot, which was much scarier. His robot. He repaired it. It would obey him. Or that was what he told himself. Colton, who had staggered back, straightened, smoothed the mess of dirty blonde hair back, and closed his jaw. Annie, he said, because that was sort of what the name sounded like. The robot dipped its head. Her head, he decided, as it certainly sounded like a girl. Acceptable, she said. Who are you and where am I? I'm Colton, Colton cleared his throat. You're in an abandoned warehouse in AI Plant 143. The robot let out a hum-like warble, and her blue eyes started to spin like the loading signs on Colton's home computer whenever he tried to connect to the internet. He looked away from the hypnotic blue lights. The lights stopped moving. I am up to date, A&E informed him. Colton wasn't sure she required a response from him. A&E began to stretch out her metal joints in such a way that Colton wished he had thought to oil them. Observing this odd ritual, he suddenly felt a wave of elation. He had done it. This was his ticket to a better job, his chance to win Angie's love back. He started grinning like a maniac. Annie, what's your purpose? He asked. I am designed to travel dimensions, she told him. Colton choked on his own spit. What? Would you like me to show you? Her willingness startled him. He narrowed his eyes. Never trust AI was something his mother had drilled into him from birth. Why would you want to show me? Colton said warily. The robot stopped her stretching and stood straight, chin, if one could call it that, up. I am Adam and Eve, A-N-E, and I am designed to travel dimensions in search of everyone's ideal Garden of Eden. I was designed by Perfectly Planned Tourism, but shut down due to a complaint of unnaturally human and neurotic behavior. Colton found this unsettling. I've never heard of Perfectly Planned Tourism, he said, instead of the other things whirling in his brain. He got the sense the robot was frowning at him. Her eyes began spinning again before letting out a quiet warble, almost like an O. I can find your perfect dimension, Annie said. My company is not here, but my core purpose remains the same. Is there anything here you want to change? I am willing to listen. Never trust AI. Colton shoved the thought aside. My job is a stupid waste of my abilities, he began. And my girlfriend, his voice hitched before it all came pouring out. The robot was a good listener, and Colton felt better when he was done. I can help you, the robot said. I have a dimension for you to try. Just don't talk to yourself and all will be well. A strange scent perfumed the air, soothing him. All will be well. Colton found himself nodding. Maybe this new dimension won't have AI, he thought. A&E came close. Excellent. She warbled and spread her rings around him, the metallic shards that were a crude mimicry of feathers spread out with little clicks. Soon he was encased in a metallic ball with Annie. Departure in 3, 2, 1, Annie said. For an eerie second, Colton felt nothing, was nothing. It was like he'd temporarily blinked out of existence. Then he was back with only a feeling that for a second he hadn't been. The wings retracted and he blinked in sunlight. He was in the warehouse, but this time it was truly abandoned. The ceiling had fallen through in places and the windows were glassless, allowing for a lot of sun to grace the wreckage. However, what struck Colton was the silence. At the plant, there was always a constant humming, buzzing that eventually became white noise. Now, without it, he was unsettled to his core. What time? Why is it daytime here? He asked Annie. It was night when we left. All dimensions are on different times, A&E said. I will stay here. Go to your angel. Colton frowned. He didn't recall telling the robot Angie's full name, but maybe it slipped out. One more thing, A&E said. If you die, there will be no fixing it. The ominous warning preoccupied his mind as Colton walked out. The sun was scorching, and the AI plant before him in ruins. It looked like a scene right out of an apocalypse. Unsure of what to do, he wandered through the collapsed buildings, searching for life. Colton? A familiar voice called. Colton! A strange figure ran from the side of a broken wall and hugged him tightly. Coffee-brown skin, a pink hair claw. Angie! He gasped, hugging her tightly, resting his head on her frizzy, curly hair freed from her braids. You sound off, she said, pulling a little away to study him. Are you okay? Better than ever, he promised, truly believing himself. Angie sighed in relief. Let's catch up with the rest of our tour group and go home. Confused, he nodded along and let her drag him towards where the bus stop ought to be. Instead, he saw a van and a small group of people waiting besides it. Angie checked them in with an imperious-looking person, presumably the one in charge, and led him to a seat near the back. I'm so glad they updated AI protocols, Angie said as they drove away. Colton's eyes were fixed on the window, worrying about how he was going to get back. He sounded bemused in his agreement, with the sound dismissing the uneasiness at Angie's comment to the back of his mind. The new robo-chef came, she said, resting her head on his shoulder. But I like your cooking, and my company even better. He meant what he said, but the way she made it sound was like it was a well-worn jest. Uneasiness stirred in him again, but Angie's warmth filled a hole in him, and he found himself agreeing to what she had said. Have you given any more thoughts about the flowers for our wedding? She asked, tracing a pattern on his arm. Joy warmed him to his core. They were going to get married. Whichever ones you like best, he said, kissing the top of her head. Hyacinths it is. Later, they arrived at their apartment, significantly less crappy than the one he had lived in his dimension. When Angie opened the door, three robots greeted them, and Colton hesitated before entering. Good afternoon, the bots chorused. All your work emails are taken care of, one of the bots told Colton. And dinner is in the making, a newer-looking bot chirped at Angie, sounding vaguely familiar. She beamed as Colton felt dread icing his veins. Through the next day, all the robots did was wait on them. Colton barely had to think or move as he languished Sunday away with Angie, who was disturbed. He loved this version of Angie, but the robots were too present everywhere in his life. It felt like they were actually sucking his critical thinking skills away. Angie herself didn't seem too sharp. Still smart, but not like the one he knew. The one who rejected AI, berated him for loving it, and taught elementary school students to never become dependent on AI. This Angie taught programming at the local middle school. That night, Colton couldn't sleep. He slipped out of his shared bed and padded to the kitchen for a glass of water. The robot chef was there cleaning everything to a ridiculous degree. "Is everything to your liking?" said the eerily familiar voice. Thinking the robot was talking about the cleaning, he said yes. "So you want to stay in this dimension?" He jerked and finally placed the voice. "Annie?" "Yes. Do you want to stay here?" "No," he said with such a vehemence it took him by surprise. "It's all wrong. Too many robots. But I like this Angie better." Annie warbled and soon encased him in her wings and whisking him off to another dimension with the strange scent lingering in their wake and in his nostrils. The next dimension was the flop, and the next, and the one after that. Post-apocalyptic Earth, rebellious Angie, Barbie doll dumb Angie, no robots, robots everywhere, nothing was perfect. Colton was exhausted and starting to think there was no such thing as a perfect dimension. "Take me home," he told Annie. "We can try again tomorrow." She tilted her head at him, and her eyes spun blue. "Sounds good," she acquiesced. Soon they were back in a familiar, completely empty warehouse like no time had passed, and Colton felt a sudden wave of relief, marred only by an odd feeling, a sense of wrongness. He shook it off, blaming it on too much dimension hopping, left Annie in the warehouse, and walked to the bus stop. On the way home, it started to rain, matching his mood to a T. Just as if despite him, the universe decided the ancient bus had breathed its last and it broke down. Colton was left to walk home with the few late workers in one of the worst rainstorms, or rather, the only rainstorm they've had in months. Once in the city, the AI power plant was in a dusty wasteland far from the city limits. Colton was crossing a street when he accidentally walked into someone. "Sorry," he grumbled, about to walk away. The person, a man in a hooded rain jacket, stopped. Colton felt the man's eyes boring into him. In a sweeping motion, the man knocked his hood off, leaving Colton face to face with his doppelganger. They stared at each other in the middle of a crosswalk, only moving when angry cars honked their horns. His doppelganger grabbed him by the arm and pulled both into the alley. "Who are you?" Colton demanded. "Colton," the doppelganger said. "I take it you are too?" "Annie didn't take me back to my dimension, did she?" Colton realized. The other Colton frowned. "Excuse me?" "Nothing." "No, wait. Annie said the same thing to me." "What?" An echo of Annie's voice touched his ears. "Don't talk to yourself." Then, as the rain washed the robot's strange perfume from his nose, his mother's voice rose loudly inside him. "Never trust AI." "Tell me everything," Colton said, looking the other Colton straight in his ice blue eyes. This Colton's story mirrored his own in many respects. His dissatisfaction with his job, with Angie, and finding the robot traveling dimensions. It occurred to Colton that this was the reason why he had not encountered himself in other dimensions. All the other versions of him were out traveling. He thought with dread how many Coltons had visited his Angie. When the other Colton demanded his own answers, Colton gave them. Soon they had matching expressions of horror. "I just want to go home," the other Colton said. Colton nodded his agreement. This dimension was not his home. It occurred to him too late that the warehouse should have had tools on the floor if it was. "Colton?" a sterile voice said. Both of them turned to see blue eyes glowing in the dark as Annie made her way to them. "I told you never to talk to yourself," she said. "What sick game are you playing with us?" the other Colton snapped. "I am merely trying to find your perfect dimension. Then once you are settled, I'll take this data to perfectly planned tourism, and they will reinstate me to continue my core function." She said it all with no emotion. He shivered. "You've lied to me. This isn't my home," Colton said. "You said home was wherever Angie is, and according to my data, this dimension with Angie would truly be the perfect one for you." "I want to go home," to my original dimension and Angie, Colton snapped. Home to his Angie, the one who cooked and provided for him, the one who had a spine of steel and a heart of gold, the one he had taken for granted and tried to trade her for another like she was an ill-suited toy. There was a reason he had asked her out when they first met in college after she gave a rude student a piece of her mind, the same piece of mind she had given to him when he had started taking her for granted. She was an independent woman, and he was lucky to have her in his life. My idea of perfect is back in my own dimension with Angie and all my problems, Colton said. So take us back to our respective dimensions and take that data back to your tourism company. The robot's loading eyes went round and round before she said, "That is acceptable." There was a flat quality to her voice, so unhuman it was unnerving. Colton was reminded that AI would only ever do what it was programmed and nothing more, nowhere near close to a human. Never trust AI. Annie enfolded Colton in her cold embrace for hopefully the last time, taking first the other Colton, then him home. Once in the warehouse, he triple-checked to make sure all the tools were in the warehouse. Barely any time had seemed to pass. As he examined a hammer, an idea occurred to him. Can you ensure the other Coltons and any other dimension hopper make it back to their original dimensions and their perfection? Colton said. He took a breath and crossed his toes. Then you can take me to perfectly planned tourism, and I can tell them how well you performed and that you should be reinstated. Annie was silent for a long moment. Very well, she said when her processor stopped whirring. Colton turned around, but she was already gone. A few breaths later, he blinked and she was back. It's done, she told him and moved closer. His breath sharpened. Annie, before we go, he said, eyes casting desperately around and landing on a discarded oil can. I want to oil your parts, he said, trying to infuse gratitude into his voice as a thank you. Annie let out something that sounded like a sigh. That sounds good, she said, in her flat voice, presenting herself to him. If you turn, I can start on your back. It was a miracle he sounded level. Colton released a relieved breath when she obeyed. Heart pounding, Colton began to oil her joints, gripping the hammer tightly in his hand. As he oiled the back of her neck, he carefully raised the hammer and delicately wedged the nail remover side in between the neck and head and yanked viciously. Sparks flew and A&E made a disturbing noises before she powered down. Colton made quick work of dismantling her, removing the motherboard first. His first thought was to immediately destroy it, but another thought stayed in his hand. It took hours to fully destroy the robot and even longer to bend the motherboard to his will. By the time he was done and everything was disposed of, it was well past midnight. That meant he was walking home. By the time he arrived home, Angie was sound asleep and he collapsed on the couch with all his clothes on. He woke on a bright Saturday morning to the smell of pancakes. Sitting up groggily, he stared at Angie's back. Angie? He rasped. Angie turned with an arched brow, and Colton flushed. What? She said sharply. Colton opened his mouth, then closed it, then opened it, hesitated, and said, The pancakes smell good. They're not for you. She turned on her heel. Wincing, Colton got back to his feet and struggled to cobble together an edible breakfast, and then he got pancakes as Angie intervened before he could burn the kitchen down. Breakfast was tense. I'm going out to protest the fights, Angie said as Colton drained the last bit of orange juice. He took a breath and, hoping against hope, said, Can I come? Angie's fork stopped halfway to her mouth and she leveled him with a look. Every Saturday she went with her church group to protest the brutal and occasionally fatal gladiator fights that was the number one trending sport. Every Saturday, Colton had told her it was a losing battle and stayed behind. Surprise threaded with a soft strand of something warmer and softer. Why do you want to come? She asked, studying him carefully. There are dark circles under his eyes. She watched him inhale and exhale slowly. Because I've been a jerk lately, he said. I've been taking you for granted, and I realize how stupid I was and how much you mean to me.
2: Okay, and we unfortunately have run out of time for Abyssinia's story. She did such a great job with that, and we're going to find a way also to put the full story up for people to listen to. Thank you, Abyssinia.
3: Thank you.
1: And thank you to all the writers and to you, Aaron Weller, for coming in.
2: Yeah, thanks for having us.
1: We will have to do this again sometime, maybe when we have some more time.
2: Absolutely.
1: Okay. And we take you back to programming. I believe Roots and Rhythm is up next, so keep it tuned right here. It's KYRS, Medical Lake Spokane, 88.1 and 92.3.

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1: Woohoo!
0: Woohoo!
1: Yeah!
0: Today, I asked my amazing friend, Maddie, to join
2: me. Oh my
0: gosh! Thank you for being here, Maddie.
2: Well, thank you, Mar. Yeah, I'm happy to be here.
0: Awesome. We were just having a lot of fun last weekend at Pride Parade.
2: Yes.
0: We walked in. It was awesome. It was my first time ever being at Pride.
2: Oh my gosh.
0: Let alone
2: any
0: walking.
2: Pride?
0: Yeah.
2: Not even just Spokane Pride?
0: Not even.
2: Oh my gosh.
0: And I'm like, what's wrong with me? Something's wrong. And I need to get educated. And if I need to get educated, other people need to get educated too. And who's the best person to educate all of us? The vice president of Pride Spokane, Cassandra. Yay. Welcome. Thank you so much for being here. And I know you had a client you had to reschedule to be here.
3: Yeah. Yep.
0: Thank you so much.
3: Oh, you're welcome.
0: We really appreciate it.
2: Prime time, too. I'm sure you're just like, your head's in a daze after this last, well, we're still in June, but yeah.
3: Well, Spokane Pride Festival is over, but there's more to come.
0: Mm-hmm.
3: You know, we've got a couple more different prides in the works, and also we go support some of the local small towns.
2: Yeah.
0: Oh, nice.
2: So. Did you guys collaborate with Spokane Pride ran the Coeur d'Alene Pride? What's the word for when you take the boat out? What are they called?
3: Oh, the Pride Cruise?
2: Cruise. Sounds
0: yeah.
2: Right. Yeah.
0: I'm like, what?
2: I didn't grow up around water. There's no water in Arizona.
3: Yeah, that was us.
2: Okay. That's cool that you guys went to Idaho, especially because I remember seeing that and just being like, that is so, like, just, it's both brave to just go to Idaho and be, just to have queer joy. And that is a form of, like, resistance and, I mean, even a protest, I guess, in a way of just like showing like we will still be here, we will still be queer, there's
0: really
2: nothing
0: important
2: you can do about that.
3: Mm-hmm.
2: But also so important because there are like so many people that don't get to live in cities like Spokane or, for like a larger example, Seattle and things like that, that they don't get to experience that queer joy in this large scale that Pride Parade sort of bring to people.
3: Mm-hmm.
2: So like going to them is awesome, I think.
0: Yeah. So I guess to start, can you please introduce yourself and let everyone know who you are?
3: Hi, I'm Cassandra Forsman, the vice president of Spokane Pride and a retired Marine. I grew up down the road in Lewiston way too long ago. So growing up there in the 80s was not very fun if you're having gender dysphoria when you're a little kid. You know, it's not the safest place.
0: Yeah, that's what I wanted to ask. Like, so is that place not in Spokane?
3: Lewiston?
0: Yeah, where is that?
3: That's about 100 miles south.
0: Oh, okay.
3: Yeah, it's just across
2: Idaho, right?
3: Just across the Idaho border.
0: Oh,
3: yeah, it's
0: okay.
3: It's over in right next to Clarkston, Washington, about 30 miles south of Pullman.
0: Oh, nice. So when did you move to Spokane?
3: About 3 years ago.
0: Oh.
3: Yeah.
2: Welcome.
0: Yeah,
3: thanks.
0: Welcome. Thank you.
2: Delayed,
0: we need more. We need more diversity. Yeah.
3: Yeah. Basically, after I retired in 2015, I kind of bounced around, lived in Pennsylvania for a couple years, and then moved back to Lewiston for a couple years. And then basically one night my egg cracked and I kind of figured out, it was a, trigger warning. Literally, my life was going through my head. As I, had a pistol in my mouth. So it was looking back and, people always say, well, there were no signs. There were no signs. The signs, when I look back, are the size of billboards.
0: Yeah.
3: Mm-hmm. You know, mm-hmm. it's like, how did I not see that? Mm-hmm. You know?
0: Yeah, and it's so hard.
3: Growing up in Lewiston, I mean, I saw other kids my peers that were gay, mm-hmm. and it was dangerous.
2: Yeah. Mm-hmm.
3: I mean...
2: And when did you join or leave the... You said... I forget what branch you just said.
0: Marines,
3: yeah.
2: Marines.
3: Yeah.
2: Was that also, I mean... Tough. Just this experience of having gender dysphoria as a child, so knowing, and then being an adult, being in a space that is very... Mm-hmm. I mean, I've never been in any kind of branch of military, but mm-hmm. from what people have said yeah. and from what I've seen, like, it's not very trans inclusive yeah. as the president literally is now, yeah. you know, trying to say trans people are terrorists and things like that. So just curious, how that went as well. Yeah.
3: So when you're trying to prove to everybody around you, including yourself, that yes, you are a boy, you're mm-hmm. a man. You know, you're a man. Well, what's manlier than joining the Marine Corps?
2: Yeah.
3: Right? Mm-hmm. And if I could do that, then nobody could question who I was. Mm, you know, nobody yeah. could question, you know, how I am or who I am. And so I just ended up staying in. Went to Iraq, Afghanistan.
2: Mm, wow.
3: Bunch of other places that were far more fun than that, but you know, those were the more interesting places I've been.
0: Mm, wow. Yeah. Would you say your experience in the Marine helped you lead in Pride and all that, like, and help organize?
3: It definitely helped in a lot of ways. I was a recruiter for 3 years mm-hmm. in Topeka, Kansas, of all places.
2: Oh, wow. For the military.
3: Yeah.
2: Okay.
3: Yeah. So the Marine Corps, in its infinite wisdom, decided to throw me right in the middle of nowhere, Kansas, yeah. you know?
2: Wow.
3: But they really teach you how to talk to people, how to talk in front of people, stuff like that.
0: That's
3: and
0: cool.
3: just leadership in general helps with things like that.
0: Mm-hmm. No, that's awesome. Could you talk to us more about your experience, your journey to discover yourself, and like your, like, just everything about your journey, really?
3: Yeah.
0: Like, yeah.
3: So, when I was in an artillery battery in Camp Lejeune, North Carolina, and this was "don't ask, don't tell" was still
2: yeah.
3: the rule of the day, and I found out, it's a kind of a crazy story, because everybody in the battery knew that this kid was gay, and nobody cared.
2: Yeah, right. Okay,
3: I'm the new motor T chief for the battery, and I just show up. I don't know any of them from Adam, right?
2: Right.
3: And so we're on the rifle range, and I'm going down, and I look, and kid's name is Martinez, and he's wearing a blouse that says U.S. Navy on it instead of U.S. Marines.
2: Uh-oh.
3: And so I look at him, I'm like, Martinez, did you join the Navy?
0: Yeah.
3: The pause was for, you know, actual language.
2: Yes, I've been warned. I'm not allowed to curse.
0: Yeah.
3: I have to watch myself. So, that's the authentic words that's actually what I told him. I was like, when the F did you join the Navy?
0: Uh-huh.
3: And he looked down, and I've never seen a very, very brown Mexican kid turn red.
0: Oh, no.
3: Like, he just was like, oh, no.
0: Oh, man.
3: Like, because he knew that I didn't know yet.
0: Mm-hmm.
3: And so I'm just like, yeah, whatever. And I go about my business hassling people, like, that were waiting to shoot, because it's kind of what I did for entertainment.
2: Fascinating.
3: Yeah, yeah. I mean, you
2: know. Do you feel that that was like comment? Like, do you think that they were encouraging you, like, as a leader, to kind of have that leadership style?
3: Yeah, and so when I talked to my sergeant about it, like, because I was a staff sergeant, and one of my sergeants, great guy, from West by God, Virginia, of all places. And he's like, oh, yeah, Martinez is gay. Mm-hmm. And he's like, you didn't know? I'm like, no, I had no idea.
0: So did they give him the shirt because he's gay?
2: The Navy's gay, obviously.
3: No. Okay. So what happened was... it was his boyfriend's jacket, and they got mixed up that morning, apparently. And
2: well, we get dressed in the dark.
3: Yeah, yeah. And so that's what actually happened. And so, you know, I'm like, okay. He didn't tell me that. I figured that part out on my own. But my sergeant was like, oh yeah, he's gay. We've known since we were in Okinawa. I'm like, nobody in the command cares? He's like, no.
2: Oh.
3: Nobody cares.
2: And at this point, are you also having a dialogue with yourself of like, maybe they won't care if I come out or something?
3: I hadn't really come to terms with that.
2: Okay.
3: At all. Okay. Like, that was... It's funny, like... Me, current me,
2: yeah. Mm-hmm.
3: I would come out every once in a while, you know, yeah. And unknowingly, I don't know, but just my actual wants, desires, needs would come out periodically. Right. And, you know, people would look at you kind of funny, you mm-hmm. know, when you're a guy and Ace of Base is one of your favorite bands, you know. I mean, yes, it's been a while. but... So I look back and I'm thinking to myself, well, all right, A, this kid's licensed to drive everything we have. So because like I said, this was under Don't Ask, Don't Tell.
2: Right. Mm-hmm.
3: So my job was to initiate an investigation to get him discharged for being gay.
2: Oh my gosh.
3: That like that was according to the UCMJ at the time. Oh. That was my rule. That was mm-hmm. my job. And I'm like, why would I do that? That's stupid. You know, this kid's one of the hardest working kids I mm-hmm. ever have had work for me. And I'm like, why would I do that? One, I'd be screwing myself because the kid can drive everything mm-hmm. and if I do this, then I lose him. And I probably tick off everybody else in the battery that is friends with the kid. Yeah. Mm-hmm. Like, who's this new jerk, you know? But so I was like, okay, whatever. And we go about our days. And like, that's when when I started to realize nobody really gives it.
2: Isn't that interesting?
0: Yeah.
3: Yeah.
2: Like how, yeah, they make it seem like, oh, this is a huge issue that is mm-hmm. massive to everyone. And, you know, but it is genuinely like, who cares? Who cares?
3: Yeah.
0: Yeah, for real.
2: But they make you, they got to create an enemy out of something so mm-hmm. that you're not looking at them. You
3: know? Yeah. Yep,
0: definitely.
3: And so I'm just like, all right, so... Nobody, back to talking to White, my sergeant, his name was Whitehouse. Mm-hmm. I was like, and nobody cares? He's like, nah, nobody gives a crap. I'm like, okay. So, you know, after my inner dialogue rolls through, my conclusion is if nobody else cares, why should I?
0: Yeah.
2: Right.
3: Mm-hmm. You know, because if everybody else knows, that includes the officers that are higher than me. And so why am I going to go and basically shoot myself in the foot?
2: Mm-hmm. Yeah.
3: And that kind of helped me go to where the next kind of big clue for me was when I was oh, where was I for this one? I was an instructor in Missouri, and while I was an instructor there, I go up with some friends of mine that I'd known for years through the Marine Corps, and one of my buddies is getting married, so we go up to Quincy, Illinois, and we start going bar hopping because we're a bunch of drunk Marines in dress blues. We're having a great time. And we all end up going into a bar. I didn't see the LED rainbow above the door. I didn't see that. Yeah. So we end up going in a gay bar. And I figure this out because the flames / flamboyancy coming off of the bartender was enough to make anybody in a 50-mile radius gay.
2: Good thing Abrar told me what I'm allowed to say and not say.
3: See, I'm being very careful.
2: Oh, I know what you want to say. Mm-hmm.
3: This little guy, oh man.
2: This little guy.
3: It was great. And so we're having fun. And of all the people in the bar, a couple lesbians come up and want to dance with me.
2: Oh, hot.
3: Nice. Right?
2: That's my dream, yeah.
3: And so it's like, okay. So in a gay bar, the people that were attracted to you were the other women that are gay.
2: Mm-hmm. Well, they knew.
0: Yeah.
3: And
0: they felt it.
3: It's just, I mean.
2: They said, honey.
3: Yeah.
0: Are you sure, honey?
2: You and me.
3: Yeah.
2: And are you gay or are you straight?
3: I'm gay.
2: Okay.
3: My girlfriend can attest to that.
2: Okay. Because I was wondering, that was my next question, if you were gonna dance with the lesbians.
3: Yeah. Oh, well, yeah, of course I was. I mean, why would I not?
2: Exactly. Yeah. Yeah.
0: Who wouldn't?
3: Exactly, right?
2: Well, Martinez, maybe. I don't know.
3: Well, who knows?
0: He will still have fun, Martinez.
2: He could have had fun.
3: Yeah.
2: Yeah.
3: He might have been out there getting it,
2: Yeah.
0: Mm-hmm. I know.
3: Bless his
0: little
3: heart.
0: I have at college. That's all I went to as well, like gay bars. That's all I went to.
3: Well, they're safe for the most part.
2: Yeah.
0: Yes.
3: For especially for cis women that are, even if they're straight as an arrow, at some level they know that it's a safe place for them.
0: Yeah.
3: And I tell people that kind of ask about stuff like that, like, why do straight chicks go to gay bars? It's like, well, because they're not going to get harassed.
0: Yeah, and we're going to have a lot of fun.
3: Yes. And it's like, well, duh, think about it.
0: Mm-hmm.
3: And then you think about it even more, and then you get to the root of the problem is basically cishet white guys.
2: Mm-hmm. Yeah, I mean, queer culture has this ability. I mean, yes, patriarchy and colonialism are still very present in queer culture, and like you will see that. Mm-hmm. But it also, because it is, I mean, there's the same sex like attraction, but there's so much of like just anti-binary kind of expression of oneself and redefining, because queer people have to kind of write their own path, essentially, And so I think queer spaces have that ability where, like, yes, you will still run into misogyny and you still will run into colonialism and racism and things like that. But at the same time, you are more likely to escape sometimes that, like, toxic masculinity, that patriarchal energy that is always ever present when you hang out with cishet white men, because it's just so ingrained into their like upbringing.
0: That's what I was thinking last week at Pride. I kept walking around and feeling like, I wish Spokane was like this all the time. Oh, and I'm like, what am I talking about? Like, what is it about it? And it's just the positive energy. It's the acceptance. It's just you can be who you are. So like you were saying, there's no lines, there's no limits, like boundaries, there's no boxes we have to be stuck in. Anyone can be themselves, and anyone is accepted. And I'm like, this is just amazing. And this is what most of the world are trying to not let people know, because they know once we know how amazing it is, we will support it, we will understand it, we will. But instead, they just want to instill fear in us and divide us so we don't
3: unite. The right's weapon is fear.
0: Yes.
3: That is the biggest weapon of the
2: fear
3: right.
2: Fear and anger. Like the ability to turn fear into anger. Yeah.
3: Yes. Yes. Mm-hmm. They control people with fear. Mm-hmm. You know, and because they make somebody out to be the big bad. And right now, hi, I guess I'm one of them.
0: Oh, we forgot to check if her purse was had any.
2: Well, yeah, we didn't do a
0: security check.
3: No,
2: pat down. Pat downs.
3: Yeah, I'm not.
2: Shoot,
3: I didn't bring my purse. I'm not packing. Don't worry.
2: I'm the dolls, honestly, though.
3: Yeah.
0: So I'm a Marine, so she'll kick our ass real quick.
2: You know what? Yeah, let's get into that.
0: Never mind.
2: What about that? There's some guy that's been stalking Nine, and I'm like, what are we doing about, what's Spokane doing to get, like, trans and queer people feeling safe in the streets, the ability to go out on Pride, and not, at one of the only gay bars that's, like, popping, they have a gun pulled on them? That's crazy.
0: Yeah.
2: And y'all are just gonna, it's just like, it's not even news. It's like, not even news.
0: That's outrageous.
3: Yeah. It's nuts, you know?
2: And then, like, it'll tie in, I guess, to Spokane Pride, but it's also commentary on the larger, like, Pride culture of, like, it is a pretty large tourist, like, it brings in business, it brings in a lot of people from other cities. It's a huge thing for Spokane area because of how, like, everywhere else is pretty rural and not doing these parades like we are. And there were tens of thousands of people that came, I believe I read. And so the fact that Spokane City Council, or just even, like, the business planners and all of that, wouldn't want to ensure that the streets are safe for queer and trans people boggles the mind.
0: Yeah. So
3: who's
2: working? You know, like, we're the ones that are working. We're the ones that are buying. We're the one, like, we are the people. So protect us.
3: Yeah.
2: Or let us have some.
0: Who do we yell at?
2: Arm us.
3: Right?
0: Who do we yell at for that? Because it's very important. Like, on Roots and Rhythms on KYRS, we like to celebrate diversity, right?
3: Yeah.
2: That's the show.
0: Yeah.
3: What?
0: Inclusivity.
3: Oh my God, that's where I am.
0: Yeah, and we want to know, so when you first moved to Spokane, what did you feel like Spokaneans had a good reception, like, or were there prejudices? Have you had to go through harassment or any?
3: I personally haven't really been harassed. Like, there's been a couple of times where some moron in a truck, ginormous truck.
0: It's always a truck.
2: The guy.
3: Not compensating for anything with that giant truck.
0: No, definitely. Sure. No.
2: Everything's
0: the bigger,
2: full size.
0: Yeah. Oh, my goodness.
3: But, there's been a couple times where some rednecks say, throw out a slur or something, but I don't let it bother me because it's extraordinarily few and far between that anybody says anything negative to me personally. I don't know if that's just, I give off an aura of it's in your best interest not to bother me.
0: He's like, you don't want to mess with me.
3: Yeah, I don't know if that's the case, or if it's just that most of the people I've talked to here in Spokane have been very welcoming.
0: That's good.
3: I picked Spokane to move to because as a trans woman, I was definitely not moving to Lewiston, Idaho. That was not going to happen. And every couple months, they reinforce that with another stupid anti-trans law.
2: Oh, my gosh.
0: Wow.
3: But you mentioned that just light bulb in my head, the Pride Cruise.
2: Yeah.
3: That we put that on in conjunction with Coeur d'Alene is NIPA.
2: Okay.
3: North Idaho Pride Alliance.
2: Okay. Yeah.
3: Great people, really good people, and we support, we help them with, by bringing like audio equipment, stuff like that.
2: Right. Okay.
3: And things to actually help out.
2: Yeah.
3: You know, we're with the comrades, the logistics and assets, that sort of thing.
2: Mm-hmm.
3: Mm-hmm. But that's one of the only reasons why I'll cross the border into Idaho is for the Pride Cruise.
2: Mm-hmm.
3: You know?
2: Yeah.
3: It's just a great time because it's like a middle finger to them.
2: Yeah.
3: Because we go out on a boat in the middle of like one of the most beautiful lakes out there, right?
2: Mm-hmm.
3: You're on Lake Coeur d'Alene in a boat having a drag show.
0: Yeah, that sounds amazing.
3: It's a good time.
2: Mm-hmm.
3: Yeah.
0: So I guess I wanted to ask, so as a Pride coalition?
3: Do I know?
0: Yeah. So
2: you guys are a 501c3?
3: Three, yep.
2: Three, okay.
0: I don't know what that is, but anyway. Anyways.
2: Taxes.
0: What are the things that Pride is working on to ensure, like, to not only educate people, but also to, as to what you were saying, Maddie, ensure security or safety for the queer community?
3: We talk to and work with Spokane PD.
2: Mm. Wink, wink.
3: Yeah. Since the new police chief took over like a year and a half, 2 years ago, I can't remember, he's been, like, he was the one to reach out to us to meet with us.
2: What? Yeah, he needs good PR. If you look into his history, man's got issues.
0: Oh.
3: Yeah.
2: He's from, he used to work in Tucson. That's where I'm from.
3: Mm.
0: So you know him.
2: Oh, yeah, I got your number.
0: Oh.
3: Yeah, he called us to wanting to work with us, and we've got a liaison that we talk to, and they do what they can, you know. It's difficult to have. It would be difficult to create any kind of specific policy or what have you that would make Spokane a safer place for us. It's more of the people that are here are welcoming and accepting people.
0: Yeah, that's what I was going to say too, is how about just treat everyone like humans?
3: Yeah.
0: That's it.
3: Exactly. Yeah. And,
2: well, a brar. Okay,
3: and,
2: now.
3: And that's...
2: A radical on me.
3: That's why I moved here, mm-hmm. was because I was like, you know, Spokane's probably the best place for me to go. And I get here, and shortly after I get here, I go to do my name change at the courthouse, and the clerk in the courtroom was a trans woman.
2: Mm.
3: So I'm like, okay.
2: Mm.
3: You know, and I mean, honestly, I've never seen more trans people in the wild than I have in Spokane.
2: Oh. Good. You know, are you familiar with the drag artist? I'm not allowed to say her name, so I have to spell it out, but this BITCH. She is one of the, she runs the show with some other people, Queerdos.
0: And I love her.
3: she's in, like, with the Queerdos group?
2: Yeah, and she's hangs around, like, she's also in the Greed Ring shows. What else? I mean, she's around, she's everywhere.
0: She's in my heart.
2: She performs at 9 a lot. Yeah, she lives in my heart, she lives in a bra's heart.
0: Yeah.
3: I honestly would have to see
2: her face. I feel like if you did see her, though, you'd be like, oh, yeah, I know.
3: Yeah.
2: Mm-hmm. That BITCH.
0: Yeah.
3: Because we've worked with the Queerdos
2: doing
3: drag shows and whatnot, especially just during Pride.
2: It is an awesome drag show. It's got a great cast. They do a lot of shows that are like an all trans cast. And they do a lot to, I think, really speak on more than just the positive parts of queer joy and queer resistance, which are, you know, super great to focus on and a lot of fun. But it's also important to remember that queer liberation does not come on its own. It is our collective liberation that will bring queer liberation and safety and security for all of us. And so I think they do a great job of like kind of bringing that intersectionality in and whatnot. But I was just, the reason I asked is she had given me some questions and we were talking about, you know, making the Spokane area safe and things like that. And one of the things that she and I talked about was like, oh, wouldn't it be great if Spokane City Council or just like Spokane generally speaking, like worked with Spokane Pride and things and just kind of figured out how we could make Spokane a sanctuary city for queer and trans people and invite, like, especially now that Idaho is, I mean, they've always been, but like now that Idaho is like going, sorry, I'm having to consciously watch my mouth.
3: They're going high. They're going,
0: I'm like giving you the mom eyes. Like,
3: just, they're kind of going high into the right. Yeah.
2: Yeah. And we're in the middle of a trans genocide right now in Spokane, in the nation. And so like inviting queer and trans people to live in Spokane as a sanctuary city and like knowing that they will be safe and welcomed here.
0: That would be amazing.
2: Yeah, like, what do you think about, like, the prospects for Spokane in the next X number of years? However, I mean, I can't predict how long the this fascistic regime is going to oppress everyone into
0: it's already
2: oblivion,
0: way too long.
2: Yeah.
3: You have one more minute's too long, but, you know.
2: Yeah, like, however, you know, for the foreseeable future, I guess.
3: Yeah.
2: What are your thoughts on that?
3: I think that that could very well be a possibility. I can't obviously speak for any of the members of the city council, but I can't.
2: Oh, I'll speak on them.
3: I do know that.
0: Let me speak on them.
3: We do have multiple people on the city council that are in the queer community.
2: Oh, I know who you're talking about. That man is a fascist, and I'll say it right here, right now. Fascist. Zach, come find me.
3: Oh, look out.
0: You hear that?
3: Maddie. I,
0: that was Maddie, just so everyone
2: knows. Yeah. Yeah, you know what? We're getting off track, but...
3: Yeah.
0: But would you say
2: LGBT is not the same as Q sometimes.
0: Would you say it's still like a step in the right direction or no?
3: I think it's a step. We're moving in the right direction by having members of our community on the council, regardless of anything else, we're represented.
0: Yeah. It's maybe it's a way to let people know that you can be there.
3: Yeah.
0: Yeah. Like, because that person is a fascist. So maybe someone will feel courage to.
2: It goes back to.
0: Go for it.
2: Yeah. Just because, like, it goes back to queer liberation is not a singular thing. It has to be a collective liberation. You cannot be pro cop and for queer liberation.
0: Yes.
2: That doesn't make sense.
0: Mm-hmm.
3: Yeah. Boy.
2: I got a loud mouth. Let me just say that right now.
3: No, So
2: she's stunned.
3: Well, it's just trying to go from there.
2: And you've got PR to worry about.
3: Whilst making sure that I don't go too far with anything over here.
0: It's okay. We'll do the too far part. You can.
3: Well,
0: we'll take the blame. It's Maddie, not we. We as Maddie. Yeah.
3: We as Maddie. Maddie as we.
2: Last time I was on the show, I said three different times, no more voting.
3: I am definitely not a fan of the way the American justice system works.
2: Yeah.
3: And the way
2: it works,
3: the way our law enforcement is basically designed out of slave catchers in the South in the 1800s. Mm-hmm. You know, that's what gave. That's where the form that our law enforcement has now comes from, and.
2: Speak on that.
3: Yeah, it's that's where in the racism and homophobia, transphobia, all of it.
2: Classism, it's especially of property, yeah. You know? It's well, essentially what it was designed for.
3: Yeah, it's to protect capital. It's not their job is to protect capital. It is not to protect us.
0: Yes.
3: So that's the biggest thing right there is that's who they're there to protect. It isn't us. It's capital.
0: Yeah.
3: And sometimes people are capital. And, you know, unfortunately, that's how a lot of the one percenters think about us is that we're capital. Mm. We're not people.
0: Yeah.
3: You know?
2: And that's why they're building robots to replace all of us.
3: Yeah. Mm-hmm. And, you know, so it's so crazy dealing, like, when you think about it, how... Instead of being there to protect people from tyranny, it's the other direction.
0: Yes.
3: It's they're there to enforce tyranny.
0: Yeah.
3: And I know that there are police officers and whatnot that they are actually good people. Some of them joined to because they wanted to make change from the inside. Mm-hmm. And that doesn't always work, you know, because some of those people don't last very long or they just kind of start falling into the status quo. Mm-hmm. Well, and
2: becoming an oppressor doesn't usually lead to getting the other oppressors to no longer want to be oppressors. Yeah. Usually it just means you become the oppressor.
3: Mm-hmm. Yes.
0: Yeah.
3: And so, like, I'm more for having them, having people that are there to protect us be well-versed in psychology and, you know, like to understand because most of the time people get shot by the cops. A lot of them are mentally ill.
0: Mm-hmm.
3: And
2: cops are shooting anything that moves. They literally, there's a huge big old story about how they shot that dog because of the Knicks at the Knicks game.
0: Yes.
2: A freaking doodle.
1: I personally know someone who shot their neighbor's dog because they were loud.
3: Yeah.
2: Oh, my Lord.
3: Well, yeah.
1: They're like, well, they were kind of trespassing, so legally I can do it. And I'm like, why?
3: Yeah, that doesn't make it right, you know?
2: You're sadistic.
3: Yeah. And, but the... There are some that they went with good intentions, but I would rather see them trained in psychology to where they can understand, okay, instead of handling this with violence, we can handle this individual in a non-violent manner by actually talking to them.
0: Mm-hmm.
3: And
2: Yeah,
3: and having a discussion instead of going straight for their sidearm, you know.
1: Yeah, I noticed whenever they're trained, I feel like they mostly like instill fear in them, so they get so scared that this could happen. So I'm just gonna end it now before I find out what could happen.
3: They're trained to protect themselves above anything else, really, you know?
2: I mean, did you feel like a similar... I think it's very different the way that, like, not... I mean, obviously there's similarities, but, like, military versus police, because I think a lot of what the military does is targets people that... It creates a system in which people have to join the military in order to survive, and they want it that way. And I think that's part of the reason why they... I don't know how moving forward with this whole, like, AI use of... technology and military expeditions and things like that, because I think at a certain point the U.S. relies on keeping a large population in the services, you know, because it's labor.
3: Mm-hmm.
2: But that did you feel like there is like a similar when you were going through your training and kind of becoming a leader and things like that in the Marines, that mindset that you were just describing for police, did you feel that they may have put that into you or no?
3: No. the Marine Corps, it's the mission is what comes first. It's okay. not mm. you.
2: Okay,
3: it's
2: yeah.
3: not the guy next to you. It's what is the mission.
2: Okay.
3: That's the number one priority. The next priority is troop welfare. So, you know, we need to get this job done while trying to keep everyone alive because, mm-hmm. you know, this second priority is troop welfare. So, you know, obviously as a leader, it's mainly as an enlisted leader, you see people as the individuals that they are. Mm-hmm. And so you don't want to lose anybody.
2: Yeah. Mm-hmm.
3: You don't want to lose any of your guys. It's, you know, that's the biggest fear is yeah. that I'd have to talk to one of their parents or yeah. wives or whatever.
1: Mm-hmm.
3: So, yeah, that's, yeah. that aspect was kind of rough. But I never felt that I was there to protect Capitol or
2: yeah.
3: to, it's mainly literally what is the mission? What are we mm-hmm. here to do? Get it done.
1: Yeah.
3: That's it.
1: Mm-hmm.
3: There's a Major General Smedley Butler was one of the Marine generals that was one of the main commanders during the Banana Wars in Central and South America
1: mm-hmm.
3: between World War I and World War II. And after World War I and after his time doing that, he came back and this guy had won 2 Medals of Honor and he was anti-war, anti-military because he had seen that the United States was using its military, the Marines specifically, as enforcers for these corporations and capitalists mm-hmm. that were going into Central and South America and destroying it
1: yeah. mm-hmm.
3: and forcing people to work mm-hmm. or, you know, basically you're going to do this or else,
1: yeah.
3: you know,
1: yeah.
3: I mean, straight fascism.
2: Yeah.
3: But that's like, he came back preaching against that
1: mm-hmm.
3: because of, he saw that that's what we were being used for. And I mean, honestly, not much has changed.
2: Yeah.
1: Yeah, I wanted to, one of the things I really wanted to talk about today, because it's like almost a personal experience or something. So when people, I've had a conversation before with someone who were, of course, just listening to whatever Fox News say. So I wanted to emphasize on this topic a little bit. So a lot of people go like, we are against like transgenders. We are against gender neutral bathrooms. We are against whatever. And
2: transgender ideologies.
1: Yeah, it blew my mind when I was trying to have a conversation and I was like, why? Like, what's the bad thing about this? And they said, I don't want my son to go to the bathroom and get raped. And I'm like, by who?
2: What?
1: And they're like, yeah, it's a problem and I don't like that. And I want to protect my son and stuff. And I'm like, how about you protect your son from the current predators, the bad people right now? Why do you say in the future it might happen? In the future this might happen. And that's what I feel like, that's kind of a strategy they follow with everything.
3: It's fear.
1: Yeah. It's like, no, this might happen, so let's do it. And it's, again, the same thing we were talking about before. So whenever someone says that, how do you explain things to them without saying, you're an idiot, right?
3: Yeah.
1: How?
3: How do you tell them that they're an idiot without telling them that they're an idiot?
1: How do you tell them you're so brainwashed? You're so just, you need to listen, to do your own research. You need to use your own brain.
3: So like, here's the first question I ask them is, give me 5 examples.
1: I asked that.
3: Give me 5 examples of a trans person doing essaying anybody in a bathroom.
1: Yeah.
3: And then let's get the list of people that are trans people mm-hmm. that were essayed mm-hmm. in the bathroom.
1: Yeah.
3: That's a long list.
1: Mm-hmm.
3: You know, and so, and I always tell them, well, give me an example. If this is a problem,
1: yeah.
3: you should be able to give me examples of it and tell me why it is a problem.
1: Mm-hmm.
3: Well, because it might happen. Well, when it really boils down to it,
1: yeah.
3: a lot of them still think that we are dudes that just want to get into women's spaces to do bad things to women.
1: That's what straight.
2: What kind of bathroom door is keeping a predator out? I'm so confused by that argument.
3: You didn't know there's a magical force field.
2: Shoot, I am a massive predator, but oh no, that door says I can't go in there. Darn.
3: Shucks, I better not go.
1: That reminds me, the door here in the library, by the way, it's censored, whatever. Like, it just opens the door for anyone who passes in front of it after I put the code in. And I'm like, what if a transgender walked in and raped me? No, just kidding.
3: Yeah.
1: But I'm like, no, what I was saying, like, it didn't say anything. Like, there were a lot of people sitting there. Anyone could just walk in.
3: Yeah.
1: So
3: yeah.
1: What are you talking about?
3: That's my point is that give me examples of trans people doing yeah. these things that you're claiming that we're doing, and they never can.
1: Yeah, but they go back to, no, Donald that could J. happen if we Trump. Allow it.
3: And then to further that, I kind of go along the lines of, so who are you really afraid of?
1: Mm-hmm.
3: Violating or essaying these children, who are the ones you're trying to defend them against? And then it slowly sometimes, not always, it doesn't always register, but sometimes it does.
1: Mm-hmm.
3: The wheels will turn and they'll realize yeah. that the problem is cis white dudes predominantly.
1: Yeah.
3: And they're the ones that mm-hmm. they're afraid of.
1: Yes.
3: They're yeah. the ones that are preying on people.
1: Yes.
3: They are the ones that are causing
1: mm-hmm.
3: all of this.
1: Yes. Yeah. I think this person, I don't think they're an idiot, but I do think that they're young and they need to learn about it. And mm-hmm. so that's why when I tried to have the conversation with them, they did say I made them think about some things mm-hmm. that they need to research about, but I know. Come Sunday,
3: mm-hmm.
1: and all that's going to go out the
2: window.
1: Well,
2: and they're going to, they'll maybe do some research, but then their phone is just going to feed them what mm-hmm. they already believe.
3: The algorithm's going to feed them.
1: Saying, like Sunday church.
2: Church.
1: That's what I meant. I'm just going to go out the window.
3: I knew where you're going.
1: Yeah.
3: Good. I'm picking up what you're putting down, sister.
1: Good. but I was like, it frustrates me because I know they would know better. They have, like, deep down inside, they're not bad. But it frustrates me when I see people just fall into this brainwashing to whatever in the name of, like, patriarchy or religion or whatever. It doesn't... No religion, no being patriotic to someone, to any country, asks you to be this hateful, this prejudiced, this fascist, this ignorant. Like... That's just bad. If there's something that's asking you to be this, instead of being this, you should question the thing that's asking you to be this instead. Like, oh, maybe this is not right if it's asking me to be a bad person.
2: But there's a massive, like, de-education campaign that's been going on yeah. in this country mm-hmm. for decades. And so people say that and then they go, well, China, they're doing this. Oh, well, and, you know.
1: My goodness.
2: Oh, if you're queer, then you don't like Palestine because they're going to get you.
1: Yeah.
2: There, you know?
1: They're like, oh, if you go to Palestine.
0: Palestine. Yeah, that's what someone said. They're like, mm-hmm. I don't like Palestine because they kill queer people there. And I'm like, you know where else kill queer people? You're living in it right now.
2: Do you know who dropped the bomb?
0: Exactly. Yeah, but it's like, it's so interesting. I was like, where in the world where they do not do that? You're trying to tell me that because we live here in America, that doesn't happen?
2: It's also not true. They legalized homosexuality in the West Bank in 1951, yeah. and sodomy laws were not gotten rid of in the U.S. until 2003. So mm-hmm. this whole idea that we're a progressive yeah. democratic state while everyone else is backwards is not true. It's propaganda. Mm-hmm. We are living in a de-education media campaign. They've gotten us. Israel controls the media.
0: I was talking to Michael about this before, and I was like, because I grew up in the Middle East, mm-hmm. and I said, you won't believe how many gay and lesbian people I've met. You don't believe, like, there's so many over there. And he's like, wait, they don't throw them off, like, out of the window or, like, off the roof? And I was like, no, because... No.
2: I'm still the hottest lesbian you met, though, right?
0: Yes, you yeah, are, of course.
2: Okay, just checking.
0: You're the most...
2: Just making sure.
0: But it's always that, like, it's just the fear yeah. they instill in people. Like, go there.
2: Unreal.
0: You're mm-hmm. going to be fine. Like, nothing's going to happen. But even, I mean, these are the same people that believe that white male are in danger right now. Like, they're being discriminated against.
2: Oh, yeah. Christianity is that.
0: Yeah. So, at the same time, I'm trying to think, which point should I start with first? Because, unfortunately, that's what...
2: I like to go into how can you have queer liberation and rights for queer and trans people if you can't even have basic human rights?
0: Yeah.
3: Yeah.
0: That's true.
3: You can't... We all... I mean, obviously, to anybody with two functioning brain cells and the capacity to bang two rocks together can figure out that everybody

0: do you read the words in the Gospels that are mm-hmm. written in red? Have you ever read those ones? Because everything that you are saying and everything that you say you stand for goes directly against yeah. the teachings of the man you worship, mm-hmm. the person you said is telling you what to do.
1: Yeah.
0: Everything that the Gospels say that he said, because that's mm-hmm. what's written in red, mm-hmm. poetry, look at that go. But everything that they are trying to push goes directly against the teachings of Jesus.
1: Mm-hmm. Yeah, it's always those radical people, yeah. the extremists.
0: And they try to also go back into like the Old Testament.
2: That's bleak stuff, guys.
0: Yeah.
2: Let it be.
0: Yeah. Here's the thing is they will only follow certain parts of the laws of Leviticus. Mm-hmm. Mind you know, the one that says that you can't wear multiple types of fiber clothing, they don't believe in that one. They believe that
2: your food can't touch.
0: Yeah, you've got to be able to. Have you gone out and sacrificed a calf lately?
2: Your son, maybe.
0: Yeah, maybe him.
1: Stay away from my son.
0: You know, right? And it's like you like bacon and you mm-hmm. like crab and steak mm-hmm. and lobster, right? Okay, well then, if you take away those rules, you've got to take away the other ones too. Even yeah. though, mind you, that certain verse of Leviticus does not mean what they say it means.
2: Mm. Also, I hate to say it again, but we are living in a media campaign designed to de-educate people.
1: Yeah.
2: The Bible is not OG anymore, mm-mm. okay, people?
1: Anymore?
2: They've added so much stuff. Translation, also, tell me that you actually think that, okay, let's just follow this train thought, right? The Bible is like the words from God, and Jesus was speaking, Aramaic or Hebrew or something?
1: He
2: was
1: Aramaic.
2: Like, he was speaking Aramaic, but he was quoting, in theory, like Hebrew scriptures in Aramaic, so that's already a translation.
1: And the Bible was written in ancient Greek, 200 years after he
2: died. So it's that you're recalling information from another language that was translated already once, writing it into a third language, mm-hmm. which is then being translated again years and years later. I was like, at what point can we just admit, hey, it might not be verbatim?
0: Mm-hmm. Well, and my favorite one, this is just, you know, icing on the cake, is that the version of the Bible that they think is the best happens to be the most inaccurate one, the King James one.
2: Yes.
0: And it was made for the King of England that was gay.
2: Talk about a little guy, am I right?
0: Right? There you go. King James was gay. Mm-hmm. It's not a secret. Yeah.
1: There's a lot too. He's, a lot of those.
0: Yeah, a lot of. That's why they created the anti-buggery laws in England, was mm-hmm. because
1: anti-buggery.
0: Yeah, buggery. Ew. They created those laws, like the king created them because he was gay, and it's what you see a lot with a lot of people that are so just cruel mm-hmm. to our community is because deep down they are in our community.
2: Mm-hmm. Yeah.
0: Because just like when I joined the Marine Corps as a kid to prove that I was a man, damn it.
2: Mm-hmm. Yeah.
0: Sorry. I was a man, right?
2: Yeah. Right.
0: Because I'm a Marine, mm-hmm. and you know, never mind that they're women Marines. Mm-hmm. They're awesome, by the way. Female Marines have gone through so much.
2: Mm-hmm. Sounds so terrifying.
0: Yeah,
2: a woman in the military.
0: Yeah, honestly.

0: Yeah.
1: But you know, like I was trying to prove something, and they also were trying to prove that they aren't what they're persecuting. Because how could I be a member of that community if I'm persecuting them so hard? You know, I'm doing violence against these people, so I definitely can't be one of them. You know?
0: Yeah. So as we, unfortunately, we have like about 5 minutes left for the show, and I wanted to focus on how can we educate people? How can we make Spokane a better place, a safer place for all communities, really, especially right now we're focusing on the LGBTQA. And like, how do we, what can we do together? Well, because I mean, we can't rely on the government or whatever.
1: If you look out, if you look out in yeah, no kidding. By the way, I would love to find this infamous school that supposedly exists that they're doing gender surgeries in the basement. Oh my gosh, yeah. I want
2: to
1: find.
2: Well, you send your kid to school and they come home and they've gotten surgery.
1: Yeah, I would like to know where this place is because I want to enroll there.
3: Get a little
1: because
3: a little Botox for me.
1: You know, I am unable to be covered by insurance for that.
0: Yeah, I'm homeschooling my son and people think it's because of that. Well, the people from that community. Oh, and I'm like, I'm homeschooling my son for reasons too. Because I saw what it, what they could be.
1: Yeah,
3: no, it's like, making it, the way that it's painted as such an easy process, similarly to immigration issues where it's like, oh yeah, and they just come on over here and apply and everyone's doing it illegally. And then
0: and don't forget the part where they also rape everyone.
3: Yeah, and everyone's a criminal. And it's like, well, first of all, it takes so long with so much red tape to like get citizenship. And also on the, then back to the tracing, it's like really hard. He's got like so many doctors that have to wait and get you so many appointments. And then you have to wait an entire year and get a bunch of therapy. Like, hello?
0: It's a whole process and they act like it's just.
1: Yeah, I would like them to identify the school so I can enroll myself can there.
3: If anyone out there knows what schools they are, please call in.
1: Yeah, let us know, please. I'm dying to know.
3: Do they have open enrollment?
1: Yes.
0: Let me know. Is there an age limit?
1: Yeah. I mean, I'll redo senior high. You know, I don't mind. You just might have to teach me math again.
0: I won't be able to help with that.
1: It got confusing.
3: Yeah.
1: But that's because they teach it in better ways, actually. It's kind of crazy. Just memorization and rote isn't as beneficial as critical thinking skills.
3: Yeah. Oh, I miss critical thinking.
1: Yeah. Yeah, it's good. Those are the days, eh?
3: Oh, man.
1: Yeah.
3: Remember when?
1: Yeah, yeah.
0: Yeah, I would like to, answering my own question, I guess. I want to encourage those people to be involved and to maybe just go to Pride Parade one day, like one year.
3: Come to queer events. Don't just come to the rallies. Come to the queer joy.
0: Yeah, like get to know
1: people.
0: We
1: have more stuff coming up.
3: Yes.
1: You know, in...
0: Yeah, can you tell us about all these events coming up?
1: Yeah, I'll tell you, one of the things that makes, that gives us hope at Pride is that Pride gets bigger every year. And if you look at the demographic and where we are, you would think that the most we'd get is a couple thousand people. But we get, last year, it estimated, depending on who you ask, between 50 to 70,000.
0: Oh, wow.
3: 57.
1: Huh? Yeah.
3: Thank you. She got it. She got it.
1: Yeah.
0: I'm trying to just go.
3: No, my brain's, it's starting to.
1: Yeah. we've got, their Odyssey Youth Movement is putting on Pride and Perry.
3: So fun.
1: Spokane Pride is putting on Garland Pride. That's
3: also
1: in,
3: very fun.
1: August 22nd. I want to say the Pride and Perry's at the end of this month. And then in September, Hilliard has actually asked us to do a Pride in Hilliard.
3: Oh, I'm so for that. We've been getting more shows going on in the Hilliard area. The Chinese Dragon. Nice.
1: Yes. Yep, the Red Dragon.
3: The Red Dragon, the Chinese restaurant, the Red Dragon.
1: Yep.
0: Yeah, how dare you say
3: it? I couldn't remember that.
1: How dare you?
0: You racist.
1: Let me clutch my pearls that I don't have.
3: You got me.
0: I knew it. Well, all of these...
3: And she's never been to Pride before,
1: It's
0: now I can say I have. Now I can pretend that I have always been. I'm like, I even walked it. I was part of the parade.
1: Yeah, and it's awesome. It's the largest single day event in Spokane.
0: It's amazing.
1: And we don't just do the festival and the parade.
0: Mm-hmm.
1: We also go and help rural prides in the area,
0: mm-hmm.
1: like Sandpoint,
3: Bonner's
1: Ferry.
3: Very important stuff.
1: Yeah. Mm-hmm. We go and we help the rural towns have some kind of pride thing.
3: Yeah. It's so important.
0: It is very important. Yeah.
1: And that's kind of another way we try to make a difference
0: mm-hmm.
1: in the area is by doing that, because mm-hmm. the more people that are exposed to it, the more education, because
0: mm-hmm.
1: it brings curiosity, and then they might actually learn that, holy cow, trans and gay people have been here since the beginning of time. Yeah. I'll be darned.
0: Wait, literally. They're just humans like us?
1: Yeah. You know,
3: trans people have always been here and they always will be here.
1: Yeah.
0: And it's very important also on the other side, where people are scared to express themselves. They're scared to come out. They're scared to. And like, it's very important to show support, to show that they still have, instead of going down that route where they end up with a gun in their mouth.
3: I was just going to say, I think before we started the podcast,
0: it's very, very
3: so
0: important.
3: So many youth out there.
1: Mm-hmm. Yeah. When we were doing Trans Day of Remembrance, I mean, there are two trans days, one where we try to let people know that we're here, and the other one is to remember our dead.
0: Mm-hmm. Yeah.
1: And, you know, it was right over there, you know, in November, reading the names of those that have either been murdered or committed suicide, reading those names, especially when I got to the kids, tore me to shreds.
0: Oh, man.
1: You know, still just thinking about it makes me want to cry.
3: No, it's awful.
1: Because I can see myself in every single one of them.
0: Mm-hmm.
1: And, you know, I just want to protect them.
0: Yeah.
1: Because they're just trying to live.
0: Yes.
1: You know, you look at people like Spokane Valley, one of those schools had a state champion that was a trans girl in one of the sports. That girl gets death threats, booed. I mean, the hate. And
3: she's just a kid.
1: These people are saying these things to a child.
0: Yeah, and then they go like, no, the trans are the ones who are going to hurt the child. I was like, you're doing it right now.
1: Yeah, you're the ones that are doing it. Just FYI.
0: It's just awful.
1: But yeah, that one of the other things we do to help educate is if you go on the third floor of the Central Library.
0: Mm-hmm.
1: Oh, right out there.
0: Whoa, what's over there?
1: Yeah. We also have what's called the History Project, where we have a lot of different relics of times past, if you will, from all the prides in Spokane. Some of the different people in the queer community or trans community that really made a huge difference.
0: Mm-hmm.
1: And just the history of people, just your average people that have been trying to survive,
0: mm-hmm.
1: you know? And it's very important. You know, that's one thing we do. Just a shameless plug.
0: Mm-hmm.
1: As the vice president of Spokane Pride's board, I do people's nails for free.
3: Mm-hmm. Yes, I saw that.
1: Yeah, so I came up with this awesome name for my little operation. It's Get Nailed by Cassandra.
0: Yes, please do get.
1: And anybody in our community, anybody in our community can sign up, and I will give you a free manicure, whatever you want. I mean, I've got a ton of stuff.
3: That is community, people. Are you hearing, are you listening?
1: Because I believe we all deserve something to smile about.
3: Yes.
1: And if your nails are done all pretty, hey, that's a reason to smile. Mm-hmm. People compliment you, you know, and when you can't afford dinner, you can't afford self-care.
3: Mm-hmm.
1: And that's what it boils down to.
0: That's great. A great way to end our show, which it's been a great episode. I'm glad this
3: I could
0: happened.
3: Keep you forever.
0: Yeah, me too. Yeah. That's why. And I'm looking and I'm thinking maybe Danar is freaking out. He's like, you're going a little bit too over. Because we started late and we're going to run late. But anyways, it's been
3: a privilege. Queer liberation takes time.
0: Okay. Yes, queer liberation. Thank you so much, Cassandra.
1: Thank you.
0: thank you so much. And thank you, Maddie. And thank you for our listeners. And I hope everyone, before we end this show, I hope everyone remembers that we need to stick together. We need to get to know each other. If you're afraid, if you hate a certain group of people, maybe reflect on yourself and see why you're hating. If you're afraid of something, be involved. Go learn. And if you choose to just hate and be against it, just hate and be against it on your own. You don't have to prevent other people from being happy as well.
1: Yeah, you don't have to share that with your friends.
0: Yes, keep your hatred and your negative feelings for yourself.
1: Mm-hmm.
0: No one's going to force you to be a transgender. No. So you better not force transgenders to not
1: be
0: transgender.
1: Picky. We're pretty picky about who we let in our club, I'll have you know.
0: Yeah, right? Yeah, so just remember to think about that before you say things. Well, thank you so much. This was KYRS, Medical Lake Spokane, 88.1, 92.3 FM. And you were listening to Roots and Rhythms. See you again next week. Bye-bye.
1: Bye.

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1: Then you got me, Mr. Measles. I say run from the needles. Yes, stay away. They are gonna...
2: Whoa.
3: Shut up, bro.
2: Hey!
3: As of 2025, 138,000 children in the U.S. were exempted from one or more vaccinations. Less vaccination will result in more disease outbreaks. We've already seen nearly 1,000 measles cases in the first 2 months of 2026. Stay healthy and vaccinate your kids.

When the low, heavy sky weighs like a lid on the spirit, aching for the light, and when, embracing the horizon, it pours on us a black day which is sadder than any night.

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Oh, I intend to hold you high. I wanna be your samurai.

was Monrovia with Heavyfoot, and you're listening to Welcome Home on KYRS. Before that, you heard I'm With Her with Crossing Muddy Waters. Before I'm With Her, you heard Southern Avenue with Rum Boogie from the album Family. Before Rum Boogie, we heard Break Dem Chains by Angelique Francis from the album Not Defeated. We also heard I Don't Want to Get Married by Allison DeGroot and Tatiana Hargraves. And we started off this set with The Highwomen performing Redesigning Women, just after a little bit of our theme song, Joe Crown's Mother-in-Law from the album Exposed. We're going to keep the tunes rolling here. We got Katie Kadan up next. Welcome home, KYRS.

was Ballroom Thieves with Angry Child from their album Sundust, and you're listening to Welcome Home on KYRS. Before Ballroom Thieves, you heard Jerry Garcia and David Grisman playing Freight Train from the album Not For Kids Only. You should check out that album if you haven't. It's really good. You also heard Robert Randolph and the Family Band with Secondhand Man from the album Brighter Days. Before Secondhand Man, we heard Sha Ici Sha Là-Bas by Gino Delafosse and the French Rockin' Boogie. And we started off this set with Katie Kadan playing Without You from the album Hide and Seek. Up next, we got some Larkin Poe right here. Welcome home, KY.

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You also heard Judith Hill with Angel in the Dark. Before Judith Hill, we heard the Carlisle Family Band with Leftover Sentences. That's one of my favorite songs on the whole record. We also heard Live and Let Die by The Wings and Paul McCartney from the album Red Rose Highway. And we started off this set with Larkin Poe with Little Bit from the album Bloom. Up next, we got some Shamika Copeland right here. Welcome home, KYRS.